0: BBC News with Roisin Hasty. The future shape of social media platforms is at stake in a trial which has got underway in California. Lawyers for 29 US states accuse Meta of making Facebook and Instagram addictive to children while misleading the public about the risks. The states are seeking financial penalties amounting to hundreds of billions of dollars. William Tong is the Attorney General for the state of Connecticut.
1: We know what their strategy is, hooking our children onto their platform. They're holding onto them for hours and hours. They're harvesting information and they're hiding all the bad things that they do. The developer, the scientist who developed infinite scrolling, called it behavioral cocaine. We know that they have to make changes to their business model and they can't blame this on parents and kids.
0: Meta denies the allegations, but has acknowledged that some social media users face struggles. Ukraine's ousted Defence Minister Mykhailo Fedorov has become the country's first senior politician to demand new elections. In a video posted online, Mr. Fedorov said Ukraine was facing a crisis of governance and corruption. Jacob Evans reports.
2: Mykhailo Fedorov was a highly popular defence minister, credited with driving innovation in the Ukrainian army, especially in the use of drones. In July, his surprise dismissal by President Zelensky led to protests and repeated calls for his reinstatement. That's not happened, and now Mr. Fedorov has lashed out, saying democracy is not a peacetime luxury. Under Ukrainian law, elections cannot be held during wartime. It's meant Volodymyr Zelensky has stayed in office 2 years longer than his term was originally supposed to last.
0: The US Secretary of State Marco Rubio has announced sanctions against the president and a senior lawyer of the International Criminal Court. It's the latest escalation of a campaign by the Trump administration to dismantle the court, which is empowered to investigate war crimes. The Israeli Prime Minister's office has said Syria was on the verge of breaching the security status quo between the two countries by allowing Turkish troops to deploy at an airbase, which was hit by Israeli airstrikes on Tuesday. Benjamin Netanyahu's office said Syria had chosen to ignore warnings against such a deployment. Ibrahim Hamadi is a Syrian journalist. He says recent diplomatic efforts have failed to achieve a breakthrough.
3: This airstrike came after the American president has been trying to improve ties between the Syrian president, Ahmed al-Sharaa, and the prime minister of Israel in the last few months, and it seems that they failed. So it is very significant that Israeli prime minister is not listening to Trump's advice, and he decided to carry out this airstrike just a few days after the deal between Syria and Russia about the future of the Russian military bases in the west of Syria.
0: BBC News.
4: And you're listening on WNYC in New York. I'm Sean Carlson. It's 80 degrees right now at 8:04. New Yorkers upset about the city's rollout of the new tax on luxury second homes voiced their questions at a contentious city council hearing today. But Mamdani administration officials weren't there to answer them. The mayor's office said they'd skipped the hearing due to an ongoing lawsuit over the tax. Queen City Councilmember Phil Wong was among those who accused Mamdani of avoiding accountability.
5: So much for transparency.
4: Staten Island Councilmember Camilla Hank says the city's decision to publish a list of 900,000 homeowners, most of whom were not subject to the tax, showed disrespect.
6: That this is something that we need to be ashamed of. A hit list of the haves and the have-nots. A scarlet letter.
4: The mayor's office did not respond to requests for comment. A Bronx man accused of attacking people during Shabbat services at Central Synagogue in Manhattan is now facing federal charges. WNYC's Julia Hayward reports.
7: Larry Montaz was arrested Friday and already faces 14 state charges, including assault as a hate crime. Now, federal prosecutors have charged the 46-year-old with two hate crimes and damaging religious property. They allege Montaz punched a congregant, then used a racial slur before spitting on and headbutting a black security guard. Montaz remains in state custody and will appear in Manhattan federal court at a later date.
4: His attorney did not immediately respond to a request for comment. It's 80 degrees right now here in Lower Manhattan. It's partly cloudy out. We'll see temperatures tonight in the low 70s. There's a chance of some rain this evening. For tomorrow in our area, we're looking at sunny skies. A little less humid, but it's going to be hot. High around 88 in the afternoon. Lows again in the low 70s. And then for Thursday, showers, thunderstorms are likely to return. It's going to be a little less hot, but still in the

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4: 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We're glad you're here. And coming up next, it's Reveal. This summer, Governor Sherrill revealed that thousands of non-citizens were able to register to vote in New Jersey. This as a result of an error at the Motor Vehicle Commission. Join us tomorrow for Morning Edition. We're going to hear how Republican politicians in New Jersey are now trying to make a campaign issue for that upcoming midterm elections. It's Morning Edition. It starts tomorrow morning at 5 right here on WNYC. Sunny skies tomorrow with highs in the upper 80s.
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6: From the Center for Investigative Reporting and PRX, this is Reveal. I'm Al Ledson. A wealthy gated community off the Georgia coast feels almost like a resort.
7: Everyone is happy. You are when you have money, you know.
6: But after the Civil War, this island was the start of a black utopia, a place where formerly enslaved people were given land titles.
8: There are documents to show it.
6: The federal government gave black Americans land, 40 acres, and then took it away.
7: You know, you could feel chills. They had it, and then they pulled the rug from under them.
6: And now those same plots of land are dotted with golf courses and fancy homes.
7: Where do we go from here? Do they want it back?
6: Today on Reveal, 40 Acres and a Lie continues. But first, this news.
9: Live from NPR News in Washington, I'm Ryland Barton. Results are coming in for Florida's primary elections today, according to race calls from the Associated Press. Congressman Byron Donalds has won the Republican nomination for Florida governor, and Democrats picked former Congressman David Jolly, setting the stage to replace outgoing Republican Governor Ron DeSantis. Meanwhile, Republican Congressman Corey Mills lost his re-election bid after allegations that he assaulted a former girlfriend. Former local TV anchor Ryan Elijah won the Republican nomination in that race. He'll face Democrat Bale Dalton, a 24-year Navy veteran and former NASA chief of staff. And progressive Angie Nixon has won the Democratic nomination for U.S. Senate after kids YouTube content creator Miss Rachel threw her support behind her. She's running to fill the last 2 years of Marco Rubio's term before he resigned to become Secretary of State. Republican Senator Ashley Moody was appointed to the seat and won the Republican nomination. Syria State Television is blaming Israel for an attack on a military airport in northwest Syria today. The U.S. envoy to Syria condemned the attack, while Israel did not claim responsibility. NPR's Jane Araf reports.
10: Syria said the airstrikes damaged the runway and storage facilities at the Abu al-Dahour Air Base, but there were no casualties. The base is in Idlib province, about 40 miles from the Turkish border. The U.S. Special Envoy to Syria, Tom Barrack, said in a social media post, the U.S. was deeply concerned by the attacks, calling them an unnecessary escalation. Israeli Defense Minister Israel Katz has said Turkish efforts to boost Syria's military capability potentially posed a threat to Israel. The Syrian president has said his country is not seeking conflict with Israel. Jane Araf, NPR News, Amman.
9: Home Depot says the money it's received in tariff refunds is going toward new unexpected costs from this year. That's energy and fuel, which have become more expensive amid the Iran war. NPR's Alina Selyuk reports.
11: Home Depot says it received $730 million in tariff refunds around the end of June. That's the vast majority of refunds the company expects to receive. And executives say most of it is reimbursing the costs that the company previously shouldered for products it had sold in the past. But Finance Chief Richard McPhail also noted new unexpected costs.
12: We've also experienced unplanned pressure from fuel, energy, and other product input costs that we expect will fully offset the benefit from tariff refunds over the year.
11: Home Depot called out the rising cost of resins, metals, and of course gasoline because of the conflict in the Middle East. Alina Selyuk, NPR News.
9: President Trump's new 50% tariffs against Canada begin at midnight tonight unless a deal can be reached. The duties affect about $20 billion worth of products from hockey sticks to tongue depressors. Wall Street pulled further back from its all-time high today. This is NPR News. Liberia has agreed to accept up to 1,200 people deported from the U.S. They'll arrive within a year, but with the first group of 20 expected on Thursday. Liberia's information minister says the group will include Africans as well as nationals from North America, South America, and the Caribbean. The arrangement is part of a broader Trump administration policy aimed at deterring illegal immigration. Minnesota's Democratic Attorney General is suing Texas Republican Governor Greg Abbott over the extradition of a federal immigration agent charged in a January shooting in Minneapolis. The Texas Newsroom's Lucio Vasquez reports.
13: Minnesota Attorney General Keith Ellison says Abbott has delayed the extradition of ICE agent Christian Castro. Castro is accused of shooting a man during an immigration enforcement operation and later lying about what happened. He was arrested in Texas in May and has remained jailed here. Under Texas law, Castro can only be held for a limited time while awaiting the governor's extradition warrant. Ellison says he could be released as early as next week.
14: Christian Castro could walk free from jail in Texas and flee justice in Minnesota, including by leaving the country.
13: The lawsuit asks a federal judge to force Abbott to sign the warrant and prevent Castro's release. Abbott's office declined to comment. For NPR News, I'm Lucio Vasquez.
9: A NASA spacecraft circling the moon is providing the sharpest views yet of the crater carved by a crashing SpaceX rocket. The Falcon rocket's upper stage plowed into the moon 2 weeks ago after drifting through space for more than a year. The fresh crater appears to be 60 feet across and less than 10 feet deep. This is NPR News from Washington.
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16: Close your eyes. You're on an island. It's lush, with giant oaks, salt marshes, and lagoons. It's hot, but you feel a cool breeze coming in from the Atlantic. The birds compose a symphony around you. This is what it's like on the Sea Islands along the Georgia and South Carolina coast. Here, the word

0: half of Skidaway Island, Georgia.
1: As soon as you hit that bridge and you go over the marsh, you just kind of like decompress all the way down.
0: The average sale price of a home in 2022 was more than $800,000.
1: It's a lifestyle that I don't think you can't beat it.
0: The Landings is just a short drive from Savannah, a diverse city where black people are the majority. On Skidaway, they make up only 1% of the population. 93% of Skidaway is white. But what if I told you this now wealthy white island was once the beginning of a black utopia? From the Center for Investigative Reporting and PRX, this is Reveal. I'm Al Ledson. This is part two of our three-part series, 40 Acres and a Lie. We first brought you this series in 2024, and we're returning to it today to set the record straight about a history that many of us think we understand, but probably don't. And that's the history of 40 Acres and a Mule. The common understanding has been that a promise was made in 1865 to newly freed people, the promise of land. But our partners at the Center for Public Integrity learned that black people weren't just promised land, they were given land. Former Public Integrity reporters reviewed hundreds of thousands of Reconstruction-era records, and in them they found the names of more than 1,200 formerly enslaved people who got what are known as possessory land titles, each with a name, an acreage, and a location, including sea islands like Skidaway. And it's with these new details that we can begin to understand what this land has become, its value, and who owns it today. We start at the Landings with reporter Alexia Fernandez-Campbell and Reveal producer Nadia Hamdan to see what the dream of 40 Acres has become.
2: If you mention Skidaway Island to anyone today, they think of the Landings. So we wanted to see it for ourselves. And Karen Dove Barr offered to show us around.
3: That is marsh grass at high tide. It's covered with water.
4: Oh, wow, this is beautiful.
2: Karen lives in the Landings, and she's taking us around on her golf cart.
4: Oh, my gosh, I think a heron caught a fish, or one of these birds has a fish in their mouth.
3: Oh, he has a big one. Wow.
2: Nature is all around you here. And not one blade of grass feels out of place. The lawns are manicured, the trees are pruned, the landscaping is immaculate. Wilderness seems to have been tamed at the Landings to become amenities.
3: That's a lagoon maintained just for children's fishing. And you can fish there if you're an older person, but you have to bring a kid with you.
2: Karen is 79 years old. She's got shoulder-length white hair and a strand of pearls around her neck. She spent her career working as an attorney while raising five children. She bought a lot here with her late husband in 1984. They built a five-bedroom, five-bath house on it. It's a beautiful home that's surrounded by magnolias, palmettos, and live oak trees. Around 8,500 people now live at the Landings. And driving through, it's easy to see the appeal, especially if you like golf courses. The Landings has six of them. It also has four clubhouses, 10 restaurants, two marinas, a spa, five swimming pools, and multiple tennis and pickleball courts. And none of that comes cheap. We stop at Romerly Marsh, one of Karen's favorite places to watch the sunrise. It's high tide, and the marsh water seems to go out as far as the horizon.
4: Like, wow, this is like quite the paradise.
3: Yeah.
4: Yeah, where it's like...
3: I hate to say it, but it is a paradise.
4: It is.
3: It's beautiful.
4: Why do you hate to say it?
3: Just for the purpose of your project, but it's beautiful, natural.
2: Karen understands the purpose of our project. She knows we're trying to get a sense of what the 40 acres land has become, what it is today, and what it used to be. And we are. The team at Public Integrity examined dozens of old plantation maps, and we determined that much of the 40 acres land is now expensive coastal real estate. But we chose Skidaway for a reason.

0: Because in 1865, this island, it was a thriving Black community. It was started by some of Savannah's most prominent Black leaders at the time, Ulysses Houston and Garrison Frazier. Frazier was a 67-year-old Baptist minister and a leading member of the Black community. At that now infamous 40 Acres meeting in January 1865, it was Frazier who said, "We want land and we want to be left alone." And within just 5 months of that meeting, Frazier and Houston had created a Black settlement on Skidaway Island.
1: "We confess it was not without fear and trepidation that we accepted our invitation to visit the island."
0: This is a colleague reading what a reporter from the Savannah Daily Republican wrote after visiting the settlement.
1: "Judge of our great surprise to find on landing a large concourse of men, women, and children, all very neatly attired."
0: Many white Southerners were convinced that freed people would never be able to make it on their own. But that wasn't what the reporter found. The article says they were living on several hundred acres of farmland, growing things like snap beans, cucumbers, and potatoes. They had elected a governor, a sheriff, and were in the process of building a church.
1: "An inspection of the island revealed a degree of prosperity that was highly satisfactory, surpassing the expectations of the most sanguine friends of the freedmen."
0: Upwards of 1,000 Black people started settling on Skidaway Island, and we identified nearly 100 that received possessory land titles. An island that was once made up of cotton plantations became a 40 acres success story. It was the start of a self-governing Black Belt along the Southeast Coast. But before Frazier, Houston, and their settlers could fully develop the island, the land was returned to the former slaveholders. Today, 40 acres on the landings is now worth at least $20 million. The landings marketed the development to affluent Northerners looking for a warm and luxurious lifestyle, and to affluent Southerners like Karen Dove Barr. Karen knows more than most about the history of slavery here. She's written a book of historical fiction set on Skidaway, so she's done her research. Karen even remembers finding a piece of that history in her backyard in 1984 when she was getting ready to build her home.
2: I could see that a cabin had been taken off of the property. So in my mind, I just thought there's been a cabin here. I knew people had lived on Skidaway.
3: And when you say cabin, do you mean a slave cabin?
2: Prior to developing this, it had been abandoned for many years. There were a few larger houses, but primarily slave cabins were all that was ever erected here.
0: But driving your golf cart through the landings today, you'd never know that history.
4: The pulse here is upbeat. Everyone is happy. You are when you have money, you know.
0: This is Linda Brown. She also lives at the landings. She actually introduced us to Karen. They're friends.
4: My neighbor's 74. He just sold a Corvette. Having not lived here, I never would have been even thinking that I would see anyone crawling in and out of a Corvette at 75 and 80 years old. You know how low it is to the ground? So to see this, it gives you a new lease on life.
0: Linda is one of the few Black people who live here. She's an Army veteran. And while Linda loves her home, she doesn't buy into everything the landings has to offer.
4: I have not joined the country club.
0: When we ask her why, she says,
4: "It's just me. Usually I'm the only Black. So why would I buy into it? I mean, seriously?"
0: The landings is a departure for Linda, because for a long time she lived in Atlanta, which is mostly Black. She still lives there part of the year.
4: If I had more people that looked like me, I probably would do more things on the island, okay?
3: Yeah. Do you ever feel like an other at times here, or?
4: I have never been made to feel uncomfortable. As a matter of fact, I get just the opposite, because usually it's just me when I'm there. And they do more to make me feel welcome. Mm-hmm.
0: Linda grew up in Savannah during segregation, so she doesn't just know the history of racism in the South. She's lived it. Like many people, Linda had heard of 40 Acres and a Mule. Like many people, she referred to it as a promise, one that wasn't kept. But then we showed her the land titles. So here I'm showing you two different land titles of two freedmen who got 40 acres on the plantation that is where your house is located. Okay. So here is one is Henry Screven. We read the names. Lewis Hardway, 40 acres. Martha Wright, 30 acres. We found the names of dozens more who got land titles on what's now the Landings.
4: So we didn't know that there were paperwork involved in that. It was paperwork involved in it. It was just sort of spoken from the field. That was how we perceived it. So never did we think that anything beyond that happened. And my brother, who was a captain in the Army, he understood field orders. And then he was an attorney. He didn't even know it. Yeah. You know, you could feel chills to know that they had it, and then they just pulled the rug from under them, so to speak. This is breaking news, really, for some, and it's to me.
0: This is breaking news for Karen, too. She had never seen one of those land titles. And while she believes the freedmen who had them taken away may have had a claim for compensation in the past, she's skeptical anything can be done about it now.
2: I feel like it was not taken away from the people who are alive now, that any people who were involved in the hardships have long since gone. And of course, my family was not here then.
0: But Linda, she had a very different reaction after learning this history.
4: My question is, where do we go from here? The people who actually had people, the descendants, right, thinking about their ancestors who actually had property and was stolen, do they want it back?
0: We've thought about this too. Could descendants of the formerly enslaved who got a land title from the U.S. government still have any claim to that land today? We consulted different historians and legal experts, even legal historians. They all said, probably not. Mostly because it was never clear whether the government could legally seize the land in the first place. Kate Macer from Northwestern University explains it this way.
5: There were different ideas, even among Northern Republicans, about what it meant to confiscate land, how legal it was, whether it would be legal for the government to continue to hold the confiscated land after the war was over.
0: In other words,
5: did the government really take ownership of the land in a way that they were able to give it out?
0: There was just too much ambiguity. And while there were Republicans in Congress who tried to make sure freed people could own the land outright, their efforts failed, and the land was restored to former slave owners. The end, right? Not necessarily. Because this isn't just about whether land seizures were legal or not. This is about our values as a country, who we were then, and who we are now. Do we just chalk this up to a past wrong, or do we try to reckon with it in some way? Because now we have documents, a paper trail, proof of what was lost.
5: It wasn't just words, that is for sure. Like, it was a program. It was rolled out. There are documents to show it.
0: Remember, we've unearthed the names of more than 1,200 people who received land titles as part of the program. The ancestors of people alive today. And several experts we spoke to say that while the moment may have passed for these descendants to make a legal claim, they could have a moral claim.
5: I actually think that these moral questions are like way more to the point. The possessory land titles and other stories about land loss among African Americans like can be the basis for certain kinds of claims to reparations that are very concrete, I think.
0: Linda Brown agrees. She believes that these land titles could certainly add legitimacy to the idea that descendants of the enslaved are owed something. Because learning this history now, it puts a lot in perspective, including the way she looks at her home.
4: It was a joke for me to even think that I wasn't going to live on a plantation in Georgia. What was I thinking?
0: Thinking about what this land used to be, what this land could have been. It's uncomfortable, even painful. But Linda says turning away from it would be a mistake.
4: I think truth has a great role in the healing process. And with the way things are now, we are all in the same boat. Now, one race is not going to arrive without the other. There's no way that it can happen. So to bridge gaps, we're going to have to face it, talk about it, which would neutralize it. And then we move on from here because we are talking history now. We really are.
0: Linda doesn't want to dwell on the past. She just wants it acknowledged.
6: To fully acknowledge the past, we have to better understand our history. 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
8: 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Coming up at 10, it's Q at 11 o'clock, New Sounds with John Schaefer. And then join us tomorrow for the next Brian Lehrer Show. 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New York City Council Speaker Julie Menon will talk about her role as a legislative leader and the council's relationship with the mayor's office. 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That's tomorrow morning at 10, right here on WNYC.
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1: From the Center for Investigative Reporting and PRX, this is Reveal. I'm Al Ledson. Everything we've talked about in this series, and there's been a lot, it all started when former Public Integrity reporter Alexia Fernandez Campbell found herself clicking through a folder of documents that she found on a Smithsonian website. It was labeled miscellaneous, and the folder was full of hard-to-read records. Among them was something that looked like a certificate. She took a closer look and could see it was from 1865. A man named Fergus Wilson was being given permission to hold and occupy a tract of land, 40 acres on Sapelo Island, Georgia. And it, quote, prohibited people from interfering with the man's possession of this land. The document bears the stamp of a major general in the military. And here we are after 2 years of research. Because those miscellaneous documents would turn out to be possessory land titles. Alexia would eventually learn that these land titles were part of a trove of nearly 2 million records from the Freedmen's Bureau, a federal agency created just after the Civil War to help formerly enslaved people transition into freedom. The Freedmen's Bureau records are crucial to understanding this pivotal moment in our history. So are those land titles. And yet, most of us have never seen them.
5: I've never looked at the possessory land titles.
1: Including historian Kate Macer, an expert on the history of Reconstruction.
5: There are certain documents associated with this history that have been, like, hidden away in the National Archives. They're hard to find. It's hard to know how to ask for them. Like, in a, like literally, if you were to go to the National Archives, like, what would be the form that you would fill out?
1: For years, the only way you could see the Freedmen's Bureau records was to travel to the National Archives in Washington, D.C. Then you'd have to know the exact needle you were looking for just to be directed to the right haystack. The only reason Alexia was able to find that document at all is because hundreds of thousands of these records have been making their way online for the first time. And the story of how they got there involves the Mormon Church, a worldwide pandemic, and artificial intelligence all colliding to bring this history out of the cold, dusty shelves of the National Archives and into the 21st century. Here's Alexia and Nadia.
0: There are few people who are as familiar with the Freedmen's Bureau records as Damani Davis. He's an archivist with the National Archives.
11: These are the first records to formally document this mass population that prior to the Civil War was not officially documented outside of property records.
0: In other words, this was the first time the formerly enslaved were seen and documented as people, not property.
11: The particular records that stood out to me or grasped my feelings or emotions or whatever you want to call it the most would be the transportation records.
0: Transportation records are exactly what they sound like. They show Freedmen's Bureau agents trying to find transportation to reunite husbands and wives, children and parents, after slavery tore families apart.
11: One case I remember, it was the father was based in Augusta, Georgia, and he had two daughters who were in, I think, Corpus Christi, Texas, or somewhere in Texas, and he was seeking help to have them sent back to them.
0: This man's children had ended up roughly 1,000 miles away. Damani says finding stories like this was a sobering reminder of just how cruelly enslaved people were treated.
11: Their status as a father or mother or children was not legally recognized within slavery.
0: On top of reuniting families, the Freedmen's Bureau distributed rations, opened hospitals, helped establish schools. It legalized informal marriages entered into during slavery. The agency not only tracked incidents of racist violence, it pushed for prosecutions. The Freedmen's Bureau touched so many aspects of Black life at the time, and its records are the best window we have into what was and wasn't done for Black people at this turning point in American history. But Damani admits that for a long time,
11: they were extremely difficult for the everyday American citizen to research.
0: One big reason? The agency's records were in really bad shape.
11: These are very old bound volumes in various states of deterioration. Sometimes you can see that some of them are actually falling apart.
0: It took an act of Congress to protect them.
12: I'm Earl Hilliard, former member, United States Congress.
0: Earl served in Congress from 1993 to 2003. At the time, he was the first Black congressman from Alabama since Reconstruction, part of an influx of Black legislators that were elected in the 90s.
12: They realized that records had not been preserved.
0: And he says the reason they all learned that the records were not being preserved was in large part because of legislation called H.R. 40. It was a reparations bill named after 40 acres and a mule. Many Black lawmakers at the time were supporters of the bill, and they knew if they ever wanted to make a case.
12: You have to have records. You need to know what has taken place or who was involved, what needs to be done or what was done, or what action was taken to either give or to deter. All of that is so important when you get ready to move forward with any action.
0: So Earl was part of a group of legislators who introduced the Freedmen's Bureau Preservation Act of 2000. The bill required that a majority of the records be indexed and scanned, so instead of touching them, they could be viewed on rolls of microfilm. And because microfilming a bunch of old historical documents isn't necessarily the flashiest of bills, no one really connected it to the political hot potato that was H.R. 40. So it passed with bipartisan support.
12: We slipped it in, so to speak. Congress, they knew about it. It was not really contentious. We didn't go out and beat our drums on it before nor afterwards. Nobody really thought about the application of it. They didn't think about what the consequences would be in the future.
0: It was a monumental preservation effort. The project cost just $3 million, but took half a decade to finish. And it was just one step in a very long game towards reparations.
12: But it was something we really wanted and we really needed. I mean, you wouldn't be interviewing me now if the bill had not passed. The research you're doing was made easier by that bill.
0: Earl is right. It did make researching the records so much easier, but it didn't make them all that more accessible because they still weren't on the internet where the rest of the world was. And it would have been a daunting task to get them there, if not for two unlikely developments. The first involved the Church of Jesus Christ of Latter-day Saints. Yes, the Mormon Church.
13: They had thousands of reels of microfilm already in their collections.
0: That's Hollis Gentry Brown. She's with the Libraries and Archives branch of the Smithsonian. Hollis had been working to get more than 1 million Freedmen's Bureau records online when she heard that the Mormon Church was already way ahead of her.
13: They had hundreds of thousands of published genealogies, and anything that had been published related to local history, family history, that's what they were collecting in Utah.
0: And when Hollis says in Utah, she's referring to a pretty one-of-a-kind place.
13: They have a mountain in which they preserve these records. I've been to the facility.
14: Like a literal mountain?
13: In the mountain.
14: It's a facility. Inside the mountain.
13: It's amazing.
0: Billions of records are kept there. It's the largest genealogical collection in the world. And among all the reels of microfilm were copies purchased from the National Archives, including the Freedmen's Bureau records. We tried to speak to the Mormon Church about all this. And while officials didn't want to talk, they confirmed what Hollis told us. The church digitized more than 1 million Freedmen's Bureau records. And in 2015, they went online. But we're not done yet, because there was still one huge problem. Have you ever tried to read 19th century cursive in faded ink? It's hard, like really hard. So the documents needed to be transcribed, something Hollis and the Smithsonian were prepared for. They began organizing transcribe-a-thons with the hope that everyday people would sit down at their computers and decipher each word. Hollis and her team had it all set up.
13: What we didn't have was the large numbers of volunteers.
0: Maybe because it's pretty tedious work. Squinting at hundreds of old documents for hours on end, trying to make out, is that a J or is that an F? It isn't exactly going to entice a ton of people. That is, until another very unlikely development.
15: More than 84 million Americans are now under state directives to stay home.
0: A worldwide pandemic.
13: We had a lot of people who had an interest in doing something while they were sequestered. And so they turned to the Smithsonian.
0: Pre-pandemic, only about 3,000 volunteers signed up to transcribe records. After the pandemic, that number ballooned to more than 50,000. An act of Congress, a mountain in Utah, and a COVID lockdown. All that paved the way for me to stumble upon that miscellaneous folder of possessory land titles. And the story of these documents could have ended here, but our team added its own chapter.
7: I like to joke that the distribution of good versus bad handwriting has been the same over centuries.
0: This is my colleague, Pratik Rabala. He's a data reporter. Pratik and I have spent the last 2 years trying to figure out how to search through all of the Freedmen's Bureau records, including more than 1 million documents that still haven't been transcribed.
7: This collection is so massive that I just don't know where to start. And for context, I'm new to this, right? I mean, this is the first time that I've ever worked with documents that are this old. The language is different. Keywords are different. I mean, so I had a big problem because I didn't know what to search.
0: Let's stop and zoom out for a minute to remember the world before computers. It was a world that revolved around paper, those loose pieces of biodegradable fibers. The government, the military, the banks, everything ran on paper. It seems so precarious now. And Pratik and I are hunting for some very specific papers, 40-acre land titles. But to find them, we need to bring these records into the future. And that's exactly what Pratik does, using artificial intelligence.
7: I feel a little weird about saying AI. I've been getting for calling this AI. Is machine learning okay to use?
0: Okay, let's call it machine learning. You'll hear Pratik refer to it as the model. Basically, he teaches the model to search through all the documents that haven't been transcribed yet.
7: What you can do is have the model look at a land title and find other documents that look like it.
0: Without text transcriptions, Pratik's model can't search words, so it functions more like an image search.
3: So isn't it like kind of like facial recognition?
7: Yes, it's almost exactly like facial recognition.
0: So you can think of that first possessory land title as the face we want the model to recognize. Lucky for us, it has some pretty unique characteristics.
7: The land titles are much smaller. They're almost like the size of a 3x5 photo. And they have like a signature in the bottom. And then they have big, bold text title at the top.
0: By using this model, we were able to identify the names of hundreds more people who received land titles. And we expect to find more, because the model is still learning. Before Pratik's tool, I was searching the old-fashioned way, opening up each centuries-old document click by click. It was slow, but still effective. Together, Pratik and I collected more than 1,200 names. It's the largest collection of 40-acre land title holders ever put together. They were always there. They just needed to be found. And these documents are not just Black history. They're American history. Lost narratives of individual men and women as they tried to build lives from nothing. The land titles, they're just one piece.
7: You know, we're just 6-8 people that were like looking through these documents, and our lens was always 40 acres, right? So everything we were looking for is so closely tied to property and land, and we were interested in other things, but that was our focus. We're hoping that by making this tool available, more people, of course, can learn about their ancestors, but also just understand what life was like in the immediate aftermath of the Civil War. The significance of this collection, you know, can't be overstated.
16: And that's why Public Integrity made their tool available online. When the Smithsonian's Hollis Gentry Brown saw it, she emailed us to say this is a, quote, godsend for genealogists, historians, and other researchers. But it's not just for them. It's for anyone, especially descendants of the formerly enslaved, who are trying to rebuild lost narratives.
17: I said, wow, she has some more information. This is great. You helped me in my quest.
16: We meet one of those descendants. That's ahead on Reveal.
8: 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We'll get back to Reveal in just about a minute. Coming up at 10 o'clock on Q from the CBC, we'll listen to a conversation with the rapper Hanumankind. Following his 2024 breakout hit, Big Dogs, he's become a global rapper. He's born in Kerala, India, but he's grown up all over the world. Hanumankind quickly drew interest at local open mics in India for his Houston rap influences and his ability to freestyle on a whim. We'll listen to a conversation. I'll be talking about his first North American tour, his new album, Monsoon, and how he continues to put South Indian hip-hop on the map with his own unique sound. So stick around for that. That's coming up at 10 o'clock right here on WNYC.
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16: From the Center for Investigative Reporting and PRX, this is Reveal. I'm Al Letson, and today we're revisiting our three-part series, 40 Acres and a Lie. This historical investigation relied heavily on original records and how they can reveal hidden truths. But the records can also be a window into where we come from, our ancestors, and provide tiny details that can feel personal and mean so much. Alexia and her team had this in mind, and as they combed through thousands of historical records, they started to make a list. Anytime they found a land title or proof that someone received land through 40 acres, their name went on that list, because they wanted to connect those names to living descendants. But any genealogist will tell you, trying to rebuild the narratives of the enslaved is painstaking work. These people didn't have birth certificates, marriage certificates, bank records, nothing identifying them as anything other than property. And even those are sparse and full of errors. This is one of the most insidious parts of slavery, that complete erasure of people's histories. It took the Public Integrity team hundreds of hours and many dead ends, but eventually they were able to identify more than 40 descendants, and they reached out to dozens of them. Most didn't respond, but some did.
19: Come on in, welcome to my humble abode.
20: Thank you.
16: A woman named Mila Rios was their first win.
19: I know, I'm gonna put some fruit out. Fruit is always good.
16: And finding her felt almost serendipitous because Mila's dedicated the last 30 years of her life trying to find out everything she can about her ancestors. And because she already knew so much,
20: we weren't sure if we'd have anything to add. But Alexia and Nadia still managed to surprise her. They pick up the story in Florida.
21: Oh my goodness.
0: We're sitting at Mila's kitchen table at her home near Fort Lauderdale, where she lives with her two chihuahuas, Bella and Chiquita.
19: We will just ignore them.
0: Mila is showing Nadia and I photos as she lays out her family tree.
22: All right. So that's my great-grandmother.
23: That's Florence?
22: My great-grandmom.
0: This is the only photo Mila has of her great-grandmother, Florence Chisholm. She's posing with her family members during a gathering in the backyard of their home near Philadelphia. It's the early 1960s, a sunny day, and Florence looks serene. Mila was just a kid when this picture was taken.
22: I was probably running around, but I was really little, tiny. I was a little tiny thing.
0: Mila's a semi-retired clinical psychologist, the widow of an aerospace engineer. She grew up old school, four generations all together under the same roof. She says her great-grandmother Florence was a headstrong woman who got the most out of the world around her.
22: I remember her going out in the yard, picking dandelions out of the ground, making dandelion wine, and she would make the most beautiful gardens that you would ever see. We had, all sorts of vegetables, and she would tell me, this is what my father and mother taught me, and they call me Shell. Shell, I want you to see, this is how you make it, this is how you plant it, this is what you do to it. That's what she did, and those are the things that she left me with. Now, I've never planted a seed in my life, but... But it doesn't mean that I wasn't taught.
0: That's not all Florence taught Mila. She was also a storyteller, a repository of family history.
22: My bedroom was right across from her, so I spent an inordinate amount of time with her. And she loved to talk about family.
0: Florence was born in Savannah, Georgia in 1889. She'd come up during Jim Crow and went to school for as long as she was allowed. She finished the eighth grade, which was pretty advanced in those days. Despite this, she was confined to washing laundry for white families, the residuals of slavery.
22: And that's another thing. My great-grandmother never said slave. Never, ever, ever did she say the word slave. It was when they were in bondage. Mm. You know, if you said slave, she'd get quite upset. They were not slaves. They were in bondage.
0: Florence's parents, Pompey and Patience Jackson, they were in bondage.
22: She didn't speak about their childhood because they had no childhood. They were working.
0: Florence talked a lot about the lives of Pompey and Patience and that first generation of freed people.
22: And I would say to her, you've told me that a million times. She said, I don't care because I don't want you to forget. And you know, I didn't forget.
0: Not only did Mila not forget, she spent the last 30 years trying to verify the oral history Florence passed down to her.
22: That's the paper in which I was referring to.
0: She shows us a copy of a document, a 156-year-old marriage record.
22: It shows Pompey Jackson, Patience Simmons, and the date in which they were married, December the 17th, 1867, exactly what my great-grandmother had said.
0: This was her very first attempt at research, and Mila struck gold. It happened during a family reunion in Savannah in 1992.
22: So I went over to the Savannah courthouse, and I encountered this really elderly, curmudgeon-looking justice. I mean, he looked like the meanest man in the world. He looked like, he really did. I said to him, excuse me, sir, can you please tell me where I could find the marriage records? And he looked at me, and he smiled. And I said, okay. And he took me into a room where I saw all the books, and I was astounded because me still being a Northern girl, you know, the colored books.
0: Yes. In the annals of Savannah marital history, there are the white marriage books and, quote, colored marriage books.
22: He asked me, do you have any idea when they got married? I said, yes, I do, because my great-grandmother told me her mother and father got married in 1867. He looked at me and said, wow, you're good. That was my first document, and that's where it started.
0: And then Mila began to find other priceless documents, forms with Pompey's signature, like a Freedmen's Bureau bank record from 1874.
22: I was so proud. I said, oh, look, Papa signed his name. Papa signed his name.
0: During Reconstruction, a black man's personal signature was a political statement all by itself. Pompey couldn't write, but immediately after emancipation, he made a point to learn how to sign his name.
22: That's it, to sign his name. When he went to take his oath to be able to vote, even though Jim Crow relinquished that right, he signed his name.
0: According to Florence, Pompey was a tall, quiet man who made the most of being a full citizen right after being emancipated. He got married, got a job as a carpenter, registered to vote, opened a bank account. Eventually, he bought property, a fifth of an acre. He built a house on it and raised 7 children there, including Florence. He did all the things white Americans took for granted, but had been denied to people in bondage. For Mila, all these pieces of information bring her ancestors to life. But there's more to uncover here. I know this because Mila's great-great-grandfather, he actually got land through the 40 Acres program. The first time I contacted Mila, she knew none of this.
22: I had no idea. That aspect I didn't know, or that we didn't know anything about that.
21: What was it like to learn?
22: I said, wow, she has some more information. This is great. I thought it was wonderful. You helped me in my quest.
0: When I was researching this story, I found Pompey Jackson's name scrawled on a document that had been buried for more than a century deep inside those Freedmen Bureau files. The document was a handwritten land register from April 1865, and it said that Pompey Jackson, who was a teenager at the time, received a possessory title to 4 acres of land on the Ogeechee River Lowcountry. It was a small piece of a massive rice plantation near Savannah called Grove Hill. The plantation was previously owned by the Habersham family, one of the wealthiest and most politically powerful families in Georgia. And for a fleeting moment, a small slice of that wealth was Pompey's.
22: We knew about 40 acres and a mule, but we never knew actually who.
0: Yes, who were all those freed people who received land, settled on it, and planned their futures? At Grove Hill, they were people like Pompey, Peter McKnight, and a woman named Jane Jones, people who history has largely forgotten. We've been able to prove that at least 50 Black families got land titles on this former rice plantation. After I told her about this, Mila started digging herself, looking for anything she could find about the Grove Hill plantation.
22: Grove Hill was abandoned. Let me see, I'll show you what I have here.
0: She pulls out another document.
21: What's that?
22: This was given in the courts, October 1865, and Grove Hill was abandoned, and it said the name of W.R. Habersham.
0: W.R. stands for William Robert Habersham. Mila had known Pompey was enslaved by the Habersham family, but she didn't know exactly where or under what conditions. Grove Hill was a brutal place. People died every month, mostly young children. Those who reached adulthood often suffered spinal injuries, lung disease, and foot rot from sloshing through flooded rice fields. Pompey survived smallpox. By 1866, President Andrew Johnson had pardoned William Habersham and other former slaveholders, and they were all trying to regain control of the land in the Ogeechee Lowcountry. But Mila's research found something even we didn't know, that freed people in the area weren't letting go of that land so easily. They believed that after generations of enslavement, the land was their birthright. They had formed a militia called the Ogeechee Home Guards. And this fight over the land became known as the Ogeechee Insurrection. And get this, Mila discovered that Pompey's brother, her great-great-granduncle Thomas Benedict, was one of the leaders of that revolt.
22: He didn't just revolt one time. He revolted several times. This is the court docket. There's his name, Thomas Benedict. And you see it says right here, insurrection.
21: No.
22: Yes. And this is from April the 1st, 1869. You could see that was 4 years later. Mm-hmm. And he's still, they're still.
21: Four years later.
22: 4 years after later.
21: They refused to give up that land.
22: That's right.
21: Like, they just refused to leave.
22: Yeah. I told you, I was searching diligently.
0: In the end, the army was called in, and the revolt was put down. Mila's kitchen table is now scattered with documents. She's been able to connect so many dots over the years, And this all started because she listened. She didn't know it at the time, but she was collecting oral history.
22: There's nothing. If we didn't have oral history, there's nothing. If the Freedmen's Bureau didn't know this, and if I hadn't heard certain things that my great-grandmother said, there's nothing. And I am so grateful for that, because every single thing she told me was true.
0: Florence died in 1972. She was 83 years old.
22: I was the last one she spoke to, and she passed away in bed, you know? She looked at me. She said, "You gonna be all right?" Because I was sitting in her room again, and I said, "Yeah, I'm gonna be fine." And I saw her take her last breath. And I knew she was gone.
0: Mila has spent her time documenting individuals, people who forged singular lives, who left legacies that led directly to her. And yet there was still that one thing she didn't know, that Pompey received a 40 acres land title. It makes me wonder how many other families don't know that their ancestors got land and had it taken away. All these documents can help set the record straight, not just for Mila, but for countless others. Now that Mila knows so much about what her ancestors went through, she wants to stand in the spaces where they once stood, in the places where they were once enslaved.
22: In African culture, they say that when you speak a name, they live. And I want to make these people live. And when you see what they saw, they see it again.
0: I went to part of Grove Hill. I wanted to see what was once 40 acres land. It still looks like a plantation, only abandoned. There were overgrown fields, a no trespassing sign, and near the entrance was a for sale notice. Later, I learned that Grove Hill is being developed into a gated community. It's called, wait for it, the Habersham Plantation. I told Mila this when we met.
2: And they're selling them in 4-acre lots. That are from 2 to 4-acre lots for people to build the homes that have to be part of this.
0: Just like the Landings development that we visited earlier in the show, this new gated community promises home buyers the, quote, perfect coastal lifestyle.
2: There's already a homeowners association.
22: I should go and buy that.
2: Yeah. You should. You shouldn't have to buy it.
22: I should go and buy one. This belongs to us from the year. I should go and buy one.
0: Mila is joking, but an empty 4-acre lot, the size of Pompey's plot, sold for $250,000. There's no way of knowing why Pompey only got 4 acres instead of 40, but it's probably because he was a teenager with no family of his own. But some freed people did get 40 acres on Grove Hill, which could be worth more than $2.5 million today. That's the kind of generational wealth that the 40 Acres program could have created. I wanted to know what Mila makes of all this. What if Pompey had been able to keep his land?
22: I don't think that my life would have been any better. You know, I really don't, because my life has been wonderful. I thank God every day. I've had a hell of a ride.
2: Do you think that you are owed anything out of what happened with the 40 Acres specifically?
22: Me, personally, I'm not owed a dime. I don't feel as if I am. Me personally. Do I feel that my family should have been compensated in some way back in that time? Absolutely. But me? No, not me.
2: Do you think you'd feel differently, though, if you hadn't been so successful in life?
22: I don't know. Maybe I could utilize that as an excuse, but would it be a valid excuse? Would I be able to sit here and say, if my great-great-grandfather had been given those 4 acres, boy, my life would have been better. I don't know. You know, I don't know.
20: While Mila doesn't think she's owed anything, she's in the minority.
4: What do we want?
6: Reparations!
4: When? What do we want?
20: Because a majority of Black Americans want reparations, including those who lost land in more recent chapters of American history.
23: People hear my story and you can almost see it in their face. What can I do? What can I do to make up for this?
20: The answer, compensation. But not everyone agrees.
24: Nobody is coming to save us. Who
1: Are we asking to pay?
16: That's next time on 40 Acres and a Lie, a three-part investigation from Reveal and the Center for Public Integrity. In the meantime, to see the historical records for yourself, we've got links at revealnews.org/40acres. This story was reported by Alexia Fernandez-Campbell and Pratik Rabala with help from Nadia Hamdan. Nadia was our lead producer. Roy Hurst also produced today's episode. They had help from Stephen Rescon. Cynthia Rodriguez is the series editor. Thanks to our partners at the Center for Public Integrity, including April Simpson, Jennifer LaFleur, McNelly Torres, Ashley Clark, Vanessa Freeman, Peter Newbit-Smith, and Wesley Lowry. We also had help from genealogist Vicky McGill. For a full list of researchers and document transcribers, go to revealnews.org. 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Victoria Baranetsky is Reveal's general counsel. Missa Perone is our membership manager. Our production manager is Zulema Cobb. Score and sound design by the dynamic duo, Jay Breezy, Mr. Jim Briggs, and Fernando, my man, Yo Aruda. They had help from Claire C. Note Mullen, Aisha Wallace Palomares, and Cameron Smith. Original vocals by Ren Woods and additional music by Dave Lennard. Our deputy executive producer is Taki Telenitas. Our executive producer is Brett Myers. 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I'm Al Ledson, and remember, there is always more to the story.
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8: Just about a minute before 10 o'clock here at WNYC. We're glad you're here. Coming up next, Q from the CBC. This summer, Governor Sherrill revealed that thousands of non-citizens were able to register to vote in New Jersey. This as a result of an error at the Motor Vehicle Commission. Tomorrow on Morning Edition, we're going to hear how Republican politicians in New Jersey are now making a campaign issue for the upcoming midterm elections. Morning Edition, it starts tomorrow morning at 5, right here on WNYC. Sunny skies for tomorrow with highs in the upper 80s. Partly sunny on Thursday, chance of afternoon showers and highs in the mid-80s. It's 10 o'clock.
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10: Hi, I'm Garby Bailey, and for Tom Power, welcome to Q. Houston, Texas has spit out some pretty amazing hip-hop, so when India-born rapper Hanu Mankind landed there as a kid, he quickly found that his love of literature and writing could be channeled through hip-hop. One of his videos has racked up over 280 million views. The global superstar dropped by to talk about how Houston and Bangalore collide in his music. Plus, back in 2020, the clubs in the UK couldn't get enough of a tune from Montreal Skyfall. He was getting the attention from folks like the late designer Virgil Abloh. He learned a lot from that time. Now he's here with brand new music. Today on Q.

0: And this is WNYC and live streaming at WNYC.org. I'm Ion Levinson. Coming up at 11 o'clock, New Sounds with John Schaefer. Stick around. We're going to hear a live performance of Terry Riley's In C, performed by the Bang on a Can All-Stars. That was captured last year. So that's coming our way at 11 o'clock right here on WNYC.
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2: I'm Garby Bailey, sitting in for Tom Power. You're listening to Q. Do you know this quote from The American Office? You know the show. It's when Andy says, "I wish there was a way to know you were in the good old days before you actually left them." It's this idea that sometimes when the best things are happening to us, we don't even know that we are in the midst of the best of times. We don't appreciate it in the moment. That's what the musician Skyfall is realizing these days. Skyfall is originally from St. Vincent and the Grenadines and moved to Montreal as a kid. His music exists at the intersection of grime, electronic music, and hip-hop with a sprinkle of Caribbean influences. This tune was huge for him in the UK.

0: Hey, from Scarborough's own Jason Painter, that's a tune called It's Not About Me. That's it for Q today. Tomorrow on the show, Laura Marling is known for writing introspective and deeply personal music. Her latest album is a surprise. She's taking on the songbook of one of Canada's most beloved children's entertainers. She's taking on the music of Raffi. That's coming up on the show tomorrow. If you want to get in touch with the show, we are on Facebook, Q with Tom Power. We are CBC Q on Instagram and TikTok. 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I'm Garvey Bailey, sitting in for Tom Power. 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
2: 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New York City Council Speaker Julie Menin will talk about her role as a legislative leader and the council's relationship with the mayor's office. Plus, we'll have a look into some of the political divisions emerging within the Republican Party. That's tomorrow morning at 10, and it's right here on WNYC. Sunny skies tomorrow, highs in the upper 80s.
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4: In 1964, Terry Riley unveiled his piece called In C, which may or may not be in the key of C. There's a B-flat in there, which suggests that maybe the piece is in F. But anyway, he called it In C, a set of 53 short musical fragments and a set of instructions on how to play them. It has become his most performed piece, and really one of the most played pieces of quote-unquote new music or avant-garde music of the past half century or so. I'm John Schaefer, and on this edition of New Sounds, we're going to take you to the stage of Pioneer Works in Brooklyn, where we recorded the Bang on a Can All-Stars and a superb lineup of guests performing Terry Riley's In C, as part of the annual Bang on a Can Long Play Festival. This was the 2025 edition of the festival, which coincided with Terry Riley's 90th birthday. And while Terry couldn't be there in person, his son, Gian Riley, was there to take the reins in an arrangement of perhaps his dad's second most famous piece, Rainbow in Curved Air, and also joined in this performance of In C, which we'll hear most, but not all of. The evening included a conversation with the three composers who founded Bang on a Can, David Lang, Michael Gordon, Julia Wolf. They all spoke about Terry Riley and this piece in particular and why it's so special. We aired that on an earlier edition of New Sounds, along with a moment from In C, where they kind of broke from the tradition of playing the piece according to the instructions to allow for a sort of impromptu Indian classical music interlude, something that Terry Riley certainly would have appreciated, but which is not officially part of the piece. And if you would like to hear both of those, the conversation and that other excerpt of In C, just look for New Sounds number 5016 online. That's the program that you'll find that on. But for this edition of New Sounds, program number 5021, we will hear the rest of In C, performed live at Pioneer Works by the Bang on a Can All-Stars and guests. And I'll run down the impressive roster of guest musicians in a bit. For now, let's get right to the music. Terry Riley's In C.

0: You're listening to a New Sounds live recording of Terry Riley's classic minimalist piece, In C, played live at Pioneer Works by the Bang on a Can All-Stars and guests as part of the 2025 edition of their annual Long Play Festival, where they take over various venues in Brooklyn for a long weekend in May. It was a month before Terry Riley's 90th birthday, and so there were several works by Terry Riley on the program that night. And the musicians you're hearing include the All-Stars themselves, Ken Thompson on sax and clarinet, Vicky Chow on keyboard, Arlen Lusko on cello, Chris Lightcap playing the bass, Taylor Levine on electric guitar, David Cossin on percussion. Their guests included Terry Riley's son, Gian Riley, on electric guitar, Nicole Mitchell, the flutist and bandleader from Chicago, Krishna Bhatt playing the Indian sitar. Krishna is a longtime friend and colleague of Terry's. Sufala was the tabla player. Michael Harrison, another longtime friend and associate of Terry Riley's, playing additional keyboards. Clara Warnar on percussion. Valentina Magaletti also playing percussion. And Mark Stewart, who is normally the founding guitarist of the Bang on a Can All-Stars, here playing some of his homemade instruments, banjo, and various other noise-making devices, and Andy Cotton wrangling all those musicians sonically from behind the mixing desk at Pioneer Works. And we'll continue with this piece, which is taking up this entire edition of New Sounds, in just a moment. I'm John Schaefer, and you're listening to New Sounds.
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0: Tomorrow night on New Sounds, here's something you don't hear every day, an Indonesian gamelan with an electric guitar. Kyle Miller is the guitarist, and he wrote this piece for gamelan Yowana Sari, an Indonesian-style gamelan. The instruments are from Indonesia, that is based here in New York at Queens College. They were too big to go into our regular performance studio when they joined us for one of our soundcheck sessions, so we brought them downstairs to the green space. They were almost too big for that. And you'll get a chance to hear their live performances, and we'll find out more about gamelan Yowana Sari as we dip into our soundcheck archives for tomorrow night's edition of New Sounds. This edition of New Sounds is in our audio archives. You can hear it anytime. Easiest way to find it is to have the program number handy. This is, as I said earlier, New Sounds number 5021. You can find it at newsounds.org, or if you're elsewhere on the web, just type New Sounds number 5021 into your browser. You'll get this show. Featuring Terry Riley's classic piece, In C, the work that ushered in the style that came to be known as minimalism. And we have a bit of history with this piece. Back in 1998, we did a New Sounds Live concert with the Bang on a Can All-Stars at Brookfield Place in Lower Manhattan, then known as the World Financial Center. And I had booked the All-Stars to do their version of Brian Eno's music for Airports. But, you know, that wasn't quite enough music to make a full show. So I asked them if they would be interested in doing Terry Riley's In C. They were very interested, as it turned out. So I quickly emailed Terry and just got his blessing. And then we did the performance. And of course, as a New Sounds Live event, we had the tapes rolling. And it turned out so well that is the version, that is the actual performance that you will find on the Bang on a Can recording of Terry Riley's In C. Now, that was a nice, slim 42-minute piece. This version of In C, with lots of guests and lots of musical detours, went a bit over an hour, so we're hearing most but not all of this 2025 edition of Terry Riley's In C. Let's get right back to it. The Bang on a Can All-Stars and guests, recorded live at Pioneer Works in Brooklyn.

0: more of Terry Riley's In C in a live performance that we recorded as part of the 2025 edition of the annual Long Play Festival, produced by Bang on a Can and produced in various venues in Brooklyn. This performance took place at Pioneer Works in Red Hook and featured the Bang on a Can All-Stars and a starry lineup of musical guests playing this classic piece by Terry Riley. The performance, as I said, ran over an hour, so we're just cramming as much into the show as we can. We'll get right back to it in just a moment as we continue with New Sounds.
1: 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Sunny skies tomorrow with highs in the upper 80s, partly sunny for Thursday. A chance of some afternoon showers is possible with highs in the mid-80s.
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5: It's Morning Edition on WNYC. I'm David First. A destructive wildfire season is pushing American firefighting resources to their limits. Australia and New Zealand have sent their largest contingent ever to help out. We'll have an update coming up later this hour.

expecting sunny skies today, 74 degrees right now, heading up to a high of 86. It'll be partly cloudy tonight, dropping down to 71 degrees, and then tomorrow, partly sunny to start the day, showers likely, possibly a thunderstorm as well during the afternoon hours, a high around 80 degrees tomorrow. 521, this is WNYC.

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1: And you're listening to Morning Edition here on WNYC. I'm David First. The Trump administration has a new $5 billion initiative, it says, is dedicated to using artificial intelligence to advance science. We'll hear more coming up after news headlines. It's currently 74 degrees, expecting sunshine through the day today with a high of 86 this afternoon. Tonight, partly cloudy with a low of 71. WNYC, it's 5:30.
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4: Live from NPR News in Washington, I'm Dave Mattingly. The race to succeed Florida Governor Ron DeSantis will pit Republican Congressman Byron Donalds against former Congressman David Jolly. Donalds won the state's GOP gubernatorial primary yesterday, and Jolly was the choice of Democrats. Republican Congressman Corey Mills lost his reelection bid in Florida's 7th congressional district. He was defeated by Ryan Elijah. Mills is under investigation by the House Ethics Committee for allegedly assaulting a former girlfriend and violating campaign finance laws. President Trump says there are currently no negotiations taking place with Iran about resolving the war. The president also says no talks are planned. This follows the expiration of the 60-day memorandum of understanding between the two countries. Trump has also threatened to bomb Oman if Oman, in the president's words, gets in the way. NPR's Aya Batraoui says Oman has been negotiating with Iran about reopening commercial ship traffic in the Strait of Hormuz.
5: The situation with Oman really highlights the uncertainty of this region. Oman is a quiet corner of the Gulf. It borders the Strait of Hormuz, and it's long been a mediator between Washington and Tehran. And their foreign minister says there was real progress there being made on nuclear talks when Israel and the U.S. bombed Iran in February. And Oman has been critical of the war throughout.
4: This is NPR News.
1: And this is WNYC in New York. I'm David First, 74 degrees at 5:32. A Bronx man accused of attacking people during Shabbat services at Central Synagogue in Manhattan is now facing federal charges. WNYC's Julia Hayward reports.
6: Larry Montez was arrested Friday and already faces 14 state charges, including assault as a hate crime. Now, federal prosecutors have charged the 46-year-old with two hate crimes and damaging religious property. They allege Montez punched a congregant, then used a racial slur before spitting on and headbutting a black security guard. Montez remains in state custody and will appear in Manhattan federal court at a later date.
1: His attorney did not immediately respond to a request for comment. Gun rights groups are suing New York State over a new law they say bans the sale of a popular pistol. WNYC's Jimmy Vielkind reports.
7: The new law prohibits gun shops from selling pistols that state officials say can be easily converted into machine guns. A new lawsuit claims that will take popular models by Glock off the market in violation of the Second Amendment. State Senator Mark Walczyk is a Republican from Watertown. He says it's already illegal to own a converted pistol, so the new law isn't necessary. Walczyk accused Democrats of trying to put gun shops out of business.
8: They're playing a game with firearms dealers and with law-abiding citizens to infringe on their Second Amendment rights.
7: Governor Hochul says converted pistols have been recovered at crime scenes around the state. She says the new law makes the state safer, and she'll defend it in court.
1: New York City's online portal for connecting veterans to housing, health care, and legal help still doesn't work 8 years after the city launched the project. That's according to a new report from Comptroller Mark Levine's office. It found veterans and city staff often can't log onto the portal, and service requests get routed to the wrong people or to nobody at all. The Comptroller's office is urging the Department of Veterans Services to better manage the portal's contractor. The department says it agrees and says it is committed to improving the system. Checking the commute, the roads and rails are looking mostly clear right now. Alternate side parking and meters are in effect today. The air quality today is moderate. That is due to particle pollution, though ozone levels are good. The UV index is high or very high between 11 and 4 p.m., however, so it is a good day for sun protection. And checking our weather, it's 74 degrees right now. We are expecting a day of full sunshine today with a high of 86 degrees this afternoon. Gets a little cloudier overnight tonight. We'll see a partly cloudy skies, a low of 71 degrees. And then tomorrow, partly sunny, showers are likely, possibly a thunderstorm as well in the afternoon. Tomorrow, a high near 80 degrees. 534, it's WNYC.
0: This is Morning Edition from NPR News. I'm Sasha Pfeiffer.
9: And I'm Michelle Martin. Good morning. The Trump administration is pursuing what it calls a new golden age of science. At the heart of it is a $5 billion artificial intelligence initiative. President Trump's chief science and technology advisor, Michael Kratsios, introduced the plan to lawmakers at a hearing on Capitol Hill. It's called the Genesis Mission.
10: The Genesis Mission will be the central hub for the entire federal government to revolutionize the conduct of American science with AI.
9: Science correspondent Katie Riddle has more.
11: Funding has been a roller coaster for scientist Farron Isaacs recently. Earlier this year, he received this notice about a federal grant he was trying to renew.
12: We were told abruptly in January that that's not going to go forward, and that program is ending.
11: Isaacs is a synthetic biologist and genome engineer at Yale. He wasn't alone in getting his funding canceled. The Trump administration has terminated or frozen thousands of grants that it says did not align with their priorities. But Isaacs did find a promising new opportunity for federal funding, the Genesis Mission, focused on artificial intelligence.
12: I'm fortunate because the nature of the research in my lab is one that's already actually developing AI algorithms for the design of synthetic genomes.
11: Those AI-designed genomes could be used to develop new medicines or improve agriculture or industrial biotechnology.
12: I basically viewed the Genesis Mission as an opportunity to basically write a focused proposal on that.
11: Isaac's work is one of nearly 300 research efforts that were funded under this new program. The projects use AI to accelerate research in fields ranging from biotechnology to nuclear energy. It's all part of the vision laid out by the Trump administration. Again, here's White House science advisor Michael Kratsios.
10: A main motivation in promoting American AI development is a belief that these tools can rapidly accelerate the progress of our scientific enterprise. And so open new frontiers for American knowledge, industry, and quality of life.
11: In his testimony, Kratsios compared this effort to another golden age of science in the United States, the period right after World War II. A visionary advisor to President Franklin D. Roosevelt named Vannevar Bush called for expanding investments in science. He helped lay the groundwork for today's ongoing research enterprise in the U.S.
10: Our moment calls for renewal of Bush's original intentions to use the best tools, organizational theories, and systems thinking at our disposal to ensure that taxpayer-supported science produces the largest returns possible for the benefit of all Americans.
11: But some historians see key differences between this narrow new initiative and the first expansive golden age of science envisioned by Roosevelt and Bush. Patrick McCray is a historian of science at University of California, Santa Barbara.
13: I was looking over like the two letters that Roosevelt sent and the one that Trump sent.
11: He compared the correspondence between the two presidents and their science advisors then and now.
13: There's not a whole lot about explicitly, we want to have war against disease, like FDR said. We want to increase life expectancy.
11: Toward the end of World War II, says McCray, America was in a generous mood. The post-war vision emphasized using science to improve health and well-being at home and abroad. The White House Office of Science and Technology Policy did not respond to requests for comment on this story, but McCray says the language the administration uses in today's initiative puts much more emphasis on getting ahead.
13: It's fundamentally economic. It's economic competitiveness.
11: McCray says the research that the Genesis Mission is funding is worthwhile. But he points out the vision leaves out large areas of the scientific enterprise, including much of the social sciences. He points out that artificial intelligence is referenced more than 100 times in the administration's Golden Age report.
13: You know what word doesn't appear in that whole entire report? Climate. Not a single mention.
11: McRae says golden age of science isn't the right term for the administration's effort. He calls it more a golden age of profit. Katie Riddle, NPR News.
0: A destructive wildfire season is pushing U.S. firefighters to their limits. On Monday alone, the National Interagency Fire Center counted 147 new fires across the country. More than 29,000 personnel have been assigned to fight them. U.S. fire officials are desperate for support, so they're turning to other countries for help, and Australia and New Zealand have stepped up. The Mountain West News Bureau's Murphy Woodhouse reports.
14: More than 240 firefighters from Australia and New Zealand are outside on the campus of the National Interagency Fire Center and Boise, Idaho's airport. The center helps coordinate wildfire response across the country.
15: Number 16 right here.
14: Firefighters are getting the radios they'll be using out on the fire line.
15: Thank you.
14: They're all experienced firefighters, but steering wheels, for example, are on the opposite side over here. Differences like that make this training essential. This group joins a smaller contingent of Australians and New Zealanders who arrived earlier this month. Now more than 300 are fighting large blazes across the West.
16: It is absolutely the largest contingent Australia and New Zealand have provided to the U.S. at any one time.
14: Sam Quigley is the international liaison for the mobilization. The countries have a two-decade history of sharing firefighters back and forth.
16: We're in the dormant stage of our winter, and we have the skill and resources, so only too willing to provide our friends with the resources right now in a time of need.
14: The need is great. The U.S. has been at the highest level of fire preparedness since mid-July. So far, more than 7 million acres have burned, the highest figure in at least a decade. Whole neighborhoods have been incinerated. More than a dozen firefighters have been killed. Quigley says the crews take fire line safety seriously.
16: Today and tomorrow is predominantly focused on just that, making sure that our crews are the safest and most proficient in operating all safety systems.
14: That includes learning how to deploy fire shelters. Those are bivouac-like sacks that can give firefighters a chance to survive when overtaken by flames. Quigley says they aren't common back home. So the firefighters practice with neon green and orange shelters.
17: Right. So far, so good.
14: The goal is to scramble under the shelters in less than 30 seconds.
18: Yeah. And then you can feel if the wind is whipping around, you've got a nice grip on those inner handles. Yeah, well done.
19: Yeah, it's just that big one is when you first step in, is don't twist your legs around. You're getting your legs crossed over trying to get in.
17: Crossed over,
19: you've got to keep them spread until you're in there.
14: It's a desperate measure that no firefighter wants to resort to, but these shelters do save lives. Jessica Gardetto is with the National Interagency Fire Center. She says big fires could be burning for weeks to come, especially in the Northwest, where many of the firefighters are being sent.
20: This year likely feels different to a lot of folks, especially those whose homes have been threatened by some of these large wildfires.
14: Low snowpack, drought, and hot weather fueled this intense season. But once it calms down, Quigley, the international liaison, says the U.S. may well get a chance to return the favor.
16: I have no doubt we'll be calling upon our friends for our season ahead.
14: Australia's summer starts in December, and it's likely to be hot and dry. That's a recipe for big fires. For NPR News, I'm Murphy Woodhouse.

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2: 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I'm David First. Coming up on today's Brian Lehrer Show, it's the first segment of a new monthly series called Speak with the Speaker. New York City Council Speaker Julie Menin will talk about her role as a legislative leader and the council's relationship with the mayor's office, plus a look into some of the political divisions emerging within the Republican Party. That's the Brian Lehrer Show coming up this morning at 10. And right now, WNYC's John Schaefer has today's Gig Alert.
3: It's hard to say exactly what Bodega is. A punk band? An art collective? A kind of running social commentary set to music? Bodega could be any or all of these. The band makes songs and films and live props for their shows that skewer all the familiar maladies of late-stage capitalism, things like rampant consumerism, digital misinformation and disinformation, etc. But they also take time out to sing about movie characters and their own hometown of New York, a city made for doers. And whatever else Bodega is, they are doers.

Doers by the band Bodega. They play tonight at Elsewhere. You'll find ticket info and their live set in our studio at newsounds.org.

Well, the weather should be sunny for the Doers today. 74 degrees right now, heading up to a high of 86. Tonight, partly cloudy with a low of 71 degrees. And then tomorrow could be some rain on the way. Partly sunny, showers are likely, possibly a thunderstorm as well. After 2 p.m., a high around 80 degrees tomorrow. 5:45, it's WNYC.

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1: And you're listening to Morning Edition here on WNYC. Still ahead, New Jersey is one of four states leading a lawsuit against the tech giant Meta. They allege that its Facebook and Instagram platforms are harmful to young people. California's state attorney general is among those suing.
2: Meta designed and deployed a dangerous product that visited mental health harms on kids. They knew that it was dangerous, and they lied about it to the public.
1: We'll hear about that trial coming up next hour.

It's 74 now in Central Park, expecting sunny skies today with a high of 86 degrees this afternoon. A low of 71 tonight. Tomorrow, right around 80 degrees will be the high. Partly sunny with showers likely.

0: 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I'm Michelle Martin.
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5: Good morning. Fewer than 2 hours before a deadline for punishing new U.S. tariffs on Canada, President Trump is delaying them by a few days. He says the two countries reached a deal. It's unclear if Canada agrees. And the future of North American trade remains uncertain.
6: We are showing ourselves to not be very interested in upholding the tenets of the USMCA.
5: I'm David First. It's Morning Edition from NPR and WNYC. Opening arguments begin in the lawsuit against the tech company Meta. In the EU, deadly heat waves are boosting far-right parties, even as they have traditionally denied climate change. And some of New York City's cultural institutions rack up big fines for fire code violations. We'll find out why so few of them actually pay. It's Wednesday, August 19th. The news is next.
1: Live from NPR News in Washington, I'm Janine Herbst. It was a mixed bag for progressives in Florida's primary last night. Several candidates lost in some key House races, but there was a surprise win for the left in the state's U.S. Senate contest, as NPR's Ashley Lopez reports.
7: Florida State Representative Angie Nixon ran for the Democratic Party's Senate nomination on a platform of Medicare for All and universal child care. And she defeated Alex Vindman, a national figure during President Trump's first impeachment trial, who drastically outraised Nixon. She now faces a tough race in a state that has become reliably conservative. In House contests, Oliver Larkin, who was backed by the Democratic Socialists of America, lost his challenge to Congressman Jared Moskowitz. Debbie Wasserman Schultz, a long-serving congresswoman, won her primary. She beat a slate of Black candidates, which included a progressive candidate for a seat that had long been held by a Black representative. Ashley Lopez, NPR News.
1: President Trump says he's temporarily pausing planned 50% tariffs on around $20 billion worth of Canadian goods for 3 days that were set to go into effect early this morning, saying on social media that the U.S. and Canada have reached an agreement without giving details, but he did mention the Keystone XL pipeline. NPR's Emily Fang has more.
8: The deadline for these tariffs was supposed to kick in midnight last night, but with less than 2 hours to go before that deadline, Trump announced he was temporarily calling them off. And he wrote on Truth Social, what was key behind this deal was the potential to restart the Keystone Pipeline, a joint project between U.S. and Canadian companies to deliver oil from Canada to the U.S., but it got mired in an environmental controversy, and its permit was ultimately revoked by President Biden through an executive order. Trump rolled back that executive order last year as part of his push to expand the U.S.'s oil and gas sector.
1: NPR's Emily Fang reporting. Secretary of State Marco Rubio is continuing his campaign against the International Criminal Court, adding the court's president and a leading trial lawyer to a sanctions list, as NPR's Michelle Kellerman reports.
9: Secretary Rubio says he's singling out two individuals from Japan and Senegal because they have, in his words, directly engaged in efforts by the ICC to investigate, arrest, and prosecute officials whose governments have not consented to ICC jurisdiction. The U.S. first first began targeted sanctions to stop an ICC investigation into U.S. troops in Afghanistan and has since taken further steps to punish the court for issuing arrest warrants for Israeli Prime Minister Benjamin Netanyahu and a former defense minister, Yoav Gallant. Last month, Rubio announced a campaign to dismantle the court. The U.S. is not a party to the ICC, which was set up to be a court of last resort for war crimes.
1: NPR's Michelle Kellerman reporting. 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
5: And this is WNYC in New York. I'm David First, 74 degrees, 4 minutes after 6 o'clock. Immigrant support groups are scrambling to help Haitian families prepare for the school year. That's after thousands of Haitians living in New York lost their temporary protected status this summer. Marad Awouda is president and CEO of the New York Immigration Coalition.
10: Families are having to spend the back-to-school season not just thinking about buying backpacks and school supplies or their kids' favorite snack, but taking concrete steps to prepare for the possibility of detention or family separation.
5: City officials say ICE agents can't enter schools without a warrant. Homeland Security officials have said they ended TPS for Haitians because conditions have improved enough that they can return home safely. New Yorkers upset about the city's rollout of the new tax on luxury second homes voiced their questions at a contentious city council hearing yesterday, but Mamdani administration officials were not there to answer them. The mayor's office said they would skip the hearing due to an ongoing lawsuit over the tax. Queens City Council member Phil Wong was among those who accused Mamdani of avoiding accountability.
11: So much for transparency.
5: Staten Island Council member Camilla Hanks says the city's decision to publish a list of 900,000 homeowners, most of whom were not subject to the tax, showed disrespect.
12: That this is something that we need to be ashamed of. A hit list of the haves and the have-nots. A scarlet letter.
5: The mayor's office did not respond to requests for comment. And the Metro card may be gone, but it is far from forgotten. And if you want a reminder of the card that was part of New Yorkers' daily lives for more than 30 years, you've got until tonight to put in a bid for a hulking 1,000-pound Metro card machine that I guess you could put in your living room. The MTA is not saying how many are up for grabs, but if your bid wins, it is on you to figure out how to transport it from pickup points in Brooklyn or Queens. So yes, a reminder, the MTA is accepting bids until 8 o'clock this evening. And checking the commute, delays on Norwood-bound D trains. The roads are looking mostly clear. Alternate side parking and meters are in effect. Air quality today is moderate due to particle pollution, though ozone levels are good. The UV index is high or very high between 11 and 4 p.m., so it's a good day for sun protection. And right now it's 74 degrees. We're expecting sunny skies through the day today, a high of 86 degrees this afternoon. This is WNYC.
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7: On the next All of It, actor Sarah Pidgeon was Tony-nominated for Broadway's Stereophonic and Emmy-nominated for her role as Carolyn Bessette in the series Love Story, John F. Kennedy Jr. and Carolyn Bessette. She'll join me to discuss. 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
0: It's Morning Edition from NPR News. I'm Michelle Martin.
14: And I'm Sasha Pfeiffer. A trial is underway in Oakland, California that could end with huge consequences for social media. A group of states is suing Meta, which owns Facebook and Instagram. Those states say the social media platforms were designed in ways that are addictive to young users and that the company knew it but misrepresented the facts to the public. In a few minutes, we'll hear from the Attorney General of California, one of the states taking the lead in the case. We start with the first day of trial.
0: NPR's John Ruich was in the courtroom, and he's with us now to tell us more about it. Good morning, John.
15: Good morning.
0: So social media companies like Meta have been in court a lot, but they have some legal immunity from being held accountable for what people post on their sites. So what is the argument that the states are taking here?
15: Well, along with California, the states leading this case are Colorado, Kentucky, and New Jersey. And they are indeed steering clear of accusations about specific problematic content. Instead, they're going after Meta on two different grounds. The first is that Meta violated consumer protection laws. California's Deputy Attorney General Megan O'Neill gave opening statements for the states, and she argued that Meta's business model is the problem, and she summed it up in four words: hook, hold, harvest, and hide. So the model was to hook teens, to hold their attention, to harvest their data, and then to hide the truth from the public about the risks that they face while being on the platforms. The second accusation from the states is that Meta violated federal law by gathering personal data about users under 13 without getting their parents' consent. And the states got to call their first witness yesterday, a man named Arturo Bejar. He used to work on product safety at Meta. He's been a whistleblower. And he pointed to internal studies that he says showed that young people had much higher risks of coming into contact with harmful content than Meta publicly admitted.
0: So, and have we heard from Meta yet? And what did they say?
15: Yes. Meta denies the accusations. In court, Meta's lawyer, Paul Schmidt, said the company was very sensitive to the risks to young people. It studies those risks. It takes them seriously. It has implemented policies to try to mitigate the risks. He noted features like time management tools and parental supervision controls. He also said Meta did not misrepresent those risks to the public and, in fact, has talked about them openly. And he accused the states of focusing on a tiny number of extreme examples from the billions of user experiences on Meta's platforms.
0: This case is one of thousands against social media companies. And Meta even lost a couple of cases earlier this year. Have the states said something about this wave of litigation?
15: Yeah, they have. The states appear to feel like there's some momentum building. The attorney general from Colorado, Phil Weiser, spoke to the press after court yesterday, and he made a comparison that some legal experts I've talked to have also made. And I think it speaks to the kind of sweeping impact that the states hope to have.
16: Just like a generation ago with Big Tobacco, Meta, like other social media platforms, has engaged in behavior to maximize its profits while harming the public health. With this trial, we're sending an important message. Powerful technology companies must follow the law. And if they don't, we will hold them to account.
15: So he's referring to court cases in the 1990s against cigarette companies that resulted in historic financial penalties, changes to how those companies operate, and a real shift in the public perception of smoking in America.
0: So, John, what's next?
15: Well, we can expect to hear more from Arturo Bejar, that whistleblower, today. And we may eventually see Meta CEO Mark Zuckerberg called to testify. The attorneys general say they haven't decided if they're going to do that yet. The stakes are certainly high for Meta, though. The AGs are seeking changes to the way its platform works to make them safer for teens, and financial penalties that could be in the hundreds of billions of dollars.
0: That is NPR's John Ruch. John, thank you.
15: You bet.
14: Now we have on the line one of the attorneys general who first filed the lawsuit against Meta in 2023, California Attorney General Rob Bonta. Welcome back to the program.
17: Thank you so much for having me. Great to be with you.
14: Over the course of this trial, do you expect to learn anything you don't already know about what Meta knew about how its products affect young people, when it knew it, and its internal deliberations about that?
17: Not really. You know, when we go into a case, we have done all of our due diligence. So we don't expect any major surprises here. We know what our case is about. We think we got the goods on this one. And we know that Meta designed and deployed a dangerous product that visited mental health harms on kids. They knew that it was dangerous and they lied about it to the public. And we believe we're going to prevail in this case.
14: And Meta, of course, denies that. And it says it put in place policies to protect young people. Policies like muting notifications at night. Policies like a one-hour timer on Instagram for teenagers. What are your thoughts about its denials?

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1: And you're listening to Morning Edition here on WNYC. I'm David First. The Walt Disney Company is suing the FCC. Disney says the commission is violating the company's First Amendment rights by challenging its ABC broadcast licenses. We'll hear from the Republican chair of the FCC. We'll also hear from the commission's sole Democrat. That's coming up in just a few minutes.
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Coming up today on All of It, here's some live music from Koku Ganza, who performs as part of the MTA's music program. That's coming up today at noon, All of It, here on WNYC. Checking the weather, 74 degrees now in Central Park. It's going to be a sunny day today with a high of 86 degrees this afternoon. Tonight we drop down to the low 70s, looks like a low of 71 degrees overnight, partly cloudy. And we start the day tomorrow partly sunny. Showers are likely. Thunderstorms also possible during the afternoon. A high around 80 degrees tomorrow. Right now it's 621. This is WNYC.

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2: And I'm Sasha Pfeiffer. The Walt Disney Company is suing the Federal Communications Commission. Disney argues the Trump administration is violating its First Amendment rights by challenging all 8 of its ABC broadcast licenses at once and by investigating the network's popular daytime talk show, The View. We have two perspectives. First, from the FCC's chair, and then from the agency's lone Democratic commissioner. To start, here's NPR media correspondent David Folkenflik.
3: FCC Chief Brendan Carr is investigating Disney's diversity, equity, and inclusion practices. More broadly, Carr is questioning whether Disney is a fit owner of licenses granted by the government to use the public airwaves for their local stations. Disney has two words to describe what he's doing, and they lead off the lawsuit. Those words are government censorship.
4: Well, obviously the Disney lawsuit is without merit.
3: That's the FCC's Carr himself. I interviewed him last night about that core allegation of seeking to intimidate ABC's free speech. He spoke more about the bureaucratic process. Carr said he's going by the book. In this case, a year-long review that has expanded from DEI policies to internal communications among ABC news journalists about politics.
4: Disney has chosen to go to court to try to block the FCC from moving forward with respect to at least some of the procedural options that are in front of the agency. But from our perspective, we're going to continue to follow the facts and the law wherever they may lead.
3: And Carr offered this dig.
4: Perhaps Disney is concerned or worried about how the record is developing. But again, ultimately, they're going to get a fair shake before the agency.
3: The legal team for Disney and ABC say that's already proven to be impossible. They argue the FCC under Carr has taken a series of actions because President Trump has publicly assailed ABC's news coverage, its commentary, and its late-night mockery of the president. Carr shrugged that off.
4: So broadcast is different than cable, different than newspaper, different than podcast, where you're getting free access to a very valuable public resource, the airwaves. Not only that, government enforces by keeping others off of their spectrum. That's not the case with newspaper. You pay for your trucks, you pay for your printing presses, same with tables, same with internet, you pay for distribution.
3: Carr and Trump have repeatedly said enough anti-Trump coverage. They've done so on social media and in interviews with conservative media. In our interview, Carr simply said broadcasters are required to live up to basic ideas of fairness.
4: But a lot of broadcasters are now seemingly saying, we want to break that deal. We want to keep free access to spectrum on the one hand, but we don't know about public interest obligations on the other.
3: Trump has called for ABC to be stripped of its licenses. There are more than 200 television stations around the country affiliated with ABC. The network owns just 8, but 6 of them are in some of the nation's largest markets, and they turn a big profit for the network and for Disney. To question them all at once is essentially unprecedented.
4: Perhaps that's a sign that past FCC in recent years, over the last 10 or 15 years, maybe walked away from applying the law and the Communications Act as written by Congress. But ultimately, I think it's the job of the FCC to do those things.
3: Carr has launched investigations of every major broadcast network, including NPR. Every network, that is, except the Fox Broadcast Network, which is owned by Trump's political ally, Rupert Murdoch. And also not Trump's conservative allies on talk radio. Scrutiny of fairness, Disney and ABC argue, only seems to apply to those who have inspired the president's public attacks. The month before Trump returned to the White House, ABC settled a lawsuit he had privately filed over its coverage by paying $15 million to his foundation and another $1 million to his lawyers. Disney's new CEO, Josh D'Amaro, now says, enough. Carr says, we'll see. David Folkenflik, NPR News.
2: That was the Republican chair of the FCC, Brendan Carr. Now we have the only Democrat currently on the Federal Communications Commission, Ana Gomez was appointed by President Biden in 2023. She spoke with our co-host Leila Fadel, who asked about the timing of the lawsuit from Disney, which owns ABC.
5: ABC agreed to a settlement with President Trump over a defamation lawsuit. And there were critics at the time that said, well, you're just conceding to an intimidation over your over speech. That was the criticism at the time. Why do you think the network is now choosing to challenge the actions of the government versus settle?
6: One of the things that we learned from this administration is if you capitulate, it doesn't buy you peace from the administration. Instead, it just buys you time. The administration will keep coming back and continuing the threats, continuing to use whatever leverage it can in order to retaliate against critics. And so Disney has found its courage and it is pushing back. And this is good. It's good for the First Amendment. It's good for the public. And it's good for broadcasters in general.
5: The FCC chief, Brendan Carr, says that he is upholding requirements that broadcasters operate in the public interest. What do you say to that?
6: When we talk about the public interest, traditionally, what we say, we want licensees to provide service to their communities, and that means providing them content that matters to the communities. The problem with saying that you're using this public interest standard in a vague way is it's now being wielded about in order to say any content we don't like is contrary to the public interest. That is not what our Constitution allows the FCC to do. It is not what our Communications Act allows the FCC to do. And so I've called on the FCC to say, okay, if we're going to say, keep using this public interest standard, a vague, nebulous standard that really has no definition, then the FCC needs to establish rules that specifically say what that means. And if those rules violate the First Amendment, then we will learn that lesson.
5: Are other commissioners concerned? I know you're the only Democrat on the commission, and there might be people listening to you saying, well, that she thinks that because she's a Democrat and the president is not. Are other commissioners concerned?
6: Well, I would say this. Protecting the First Amendment is not a partisan issue. And in fact, this FCC has heard from former FCC chairs that were Republicans, former FCC commissioners that were Republicans. We have heard from Senator Cruz, Senator Kennedy, and other Republicans who have been concerned about the FCC's actions and their effect on the First Amendment. There is bipartisan support for respecting the First Amendment.
5: That's FCC Commissioner Ana Gomez. She's the only Democratic commissioner left on the FCC. Thank you for your time.
6: Thank you.
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7: And you're listening to Morning Edition here on WNYC. Thanks for joining us this morning. The U.S. has delayed imposing an additional 50% tariff on about $20 billion in imports from Canada after President Trump said the two countries reached a last-minute deal. We'll have an update coming up after news headlines. Currently 74 degrees, a sunny day today, expecting a high of 86 this afternoon, tonight a low of 71. WNYC at 6:30.
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10: Live from NPR News in Washington, I'm Dave Mattingly. In what's being called a major upset, progressive state representative Angie Nixon won Florida's Democratic Senate primary. She beat former National Security Council aide Alex Vindman. Nixon will face Republican Senator Ashley Moody in November. In Alaska, Republican Senator Dan Sullivan and former Democratic Congresswoman Mary Peltola are advancing in the state's Senate primary. Two others will as well. The Trump administration is temporarily suspending construction of border protection measures in Big Bend National Park in Texas. The head of U.S. Customs and Border Protection traveled to the area yesterday, as Carlos Morales reports.
11: CBP Commissioner Rodney Scott took a tour of the Big Bend area where he got a look at the region's terrain and the imposing canyon walls that stretch above the Rio Grande. Scott also met with local officials like Rodney Dotson. He's the top law enforcement officer in Brewster County, which is home to Big Bend National Park. Dotson said he feels like Scott heard his concerns.
12: He's going to stop the project right now so that he can go back and take some of our ideas and look at them, but I do feel better.
11: The federal government is still planning to construct 30-foot-tall border fences in West Texas counties outside of the national park. For NPR News, I'm Carlos Morales in Marfa, Texas.
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7: And this is WNYC in New York. I'm David First, 74 degrees at 632. A Bronx man already facing state hate crime charges for an alleged attack at Central Synagogue in Manhattan is now facing federal charges. Federal prosecutors say 46-year-old Larry Montez punched a congregant during Shabbat services Friday, then spat on and headbutted a black security guard while using a racial slur. Montez faces two federal hate crime counts and a charge of damaging religious property. His attorney did not immediately respond to request for comment. The search is underway for the driver of a BMW who police say struck several vehicles and killed a cyclist in the Bronx last night. The NYPD says it received reports of a collision at Longwood Avenue and Bruckner Boulevard around 7:30. They say the BMW struck a 51-year-old male cyclist who was crossing Longwood Avenue. The driver continued on Bruckner Boulevard, hitting a Hyundai Sonata driven by a 38-year-old woman. The driver then went on to strike two more parked vehicles before fleeing the scene. Both victims were transported to local hospitals. The woman is in stable condition. A new court case is testing a New York state law that bans pistols that can be easily converted to machine guns. A trio of gun rights groups is suing the state in federal court. The groups say the law would effectively ban the sale of popular Glock handguns to civilians. Many police officers, including members of the NYPD, carry those pistols. The lawsuit says the new law violates the Second Amendment. Converted pistols and the switches that change them are already illegal. But supporters say the new law will make it harder to get deadly weapons. Sam Levy is director of policy advocacy for the gun safety group Everytown.
13: We don't work on any policies that we believe violate anyone's constitutional rights. We believe that common sense gun safety regulations are totally compatible with the Second Amendment.
7: Governor Hochul says the state will defend the new law in court. Bayonne's Little League All-Star team will take the bat tonight in this year's Little League World Series. Their path to a title begins with a face-off against Massachusetts Bridgewater Joe Lazaro Little League at 7 p.m. Port Authority says the Lincoln Tunnel Center Tube to New York has all lanes closed. This is due to an overheight tractor trailer. Big heads up on that one. Alternate side parking and meters are in effect today. 74 degrees, sunny skies with a high of 86 degrees this afternoon. This is WNYC.
0: 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And Americans United for Separation of Church and State. Since 1946, AU has supported the First Amendment right of freedom of religion. 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
2: It's Morning Edition from NPR News. I'm Sasha Pfeiffer.
1: And I'm Michelle Martin. Good morning. President Trump says the U.S. will delay an additional 50% tariff on about $20 billion worth of imports from Canada.
2: He wrote on his social media site Truth Social that Canada and the U.S. had reached a deal to potentially restart construction on a controversial oil pipeline project. This last-minute agreement extends the tariff deadline by 3 days. But still uncertain is the fate of a broader trade agreement for all of North America. That is currently under review.
1: We have NPR's Emily Fang today to explain why. Good morning, Emily.
14: Hey, good morning, Michelle.
1: So, Emily, walk us through this. What are the tariffs that Trump has been threatening to impose, and why has he delayed them?
14: So the tariffs would have covered a real hodgepodge of goods, wine to hockey sticks to cement from Canada. Overall, it would cover about $20 billion worth of goods, which sounds like a lot. It is. But that's actually only about 5% of annual Canadian exports to the U.S. And these tariffs were part of a flurry of back and forth duties that were kicked off by the U.S. last year that has really strained relations with Canada. Now, the deadline for these tariffs was supposed to kick in midnight last night, but with less than 2 hours to go before that deadline, Trump announced he was temporarily calling them off. And he wrote on Truth Social what was key behind this deal was the potential to restart the Keystone Pipeline. Remember that? Mm-hmm. It was a joint project between U.S. and Canadian companies to deliver oil from Canada to the U.S., but it got mired in an environmental controversy, and its permit was ultimately revoked by President Biden through an executive order. Trump rolled back that executive order last year as part of his push to expand the U.S.'s oil and gas sector, and now Canada's prime minister has put out a statement acknowledging the postponement of the tariffs, but only until this Friday. Neither country, neither the U.S. or Canada, has spelled out any details about the pipeline, and it's also unclear whether this postponement is enough to cool down real animosity in Canada against the U.S.
15: And say more about that, if you would. You know, describe that tension, the source of that tension.
14: So Canada is a historic partner of the U.S. It's a military ally, but President Trump has lobbed around rhetoric many Canadians find offensive. For example, comments like making Canada the 51st state of the U.S. or this month calling Canadian leaders, quote, nasty. That's put pressure on Canadian leaders to stand up to the U.S., and polls this month show Canadians are overwhelmingly against appeasing the U.S. And as you mentioned, hanging in the balance is this sweeping free trade agreement between the U.S. and its two largest trading partners. That's Canada and Mexico, and that's up for renewal.
15: And tell more about the trade agreement.
14: It's called the USMCA, the United States-Mexico-Canada Agreement, very literal. It was signed during Trump's first term, but Trump has said he, quote, doesn't care about renewing this free trade agreement, even though it allows hundreds of billions of dollars of goods to trade pretty much duty-free through North America. For Canada, it's already seen the U.S. put tariffs on goods that were supposed to be duty-free under this agreement. I talked about the USMCA's uncertain future with Philip Luck. He's the director of economic programs at the think tank Center for Strategic and International Studies in Washington.
16: If we are showing ourselves to not be very interested in upholding the tenets of the USMCA, it really raises the question of what's it worth to take on the sort of political pain of entering another agreement or making concessions if you don't get anything tangible out of it.
14: Trump has flip-flopped before on trade and security matters, but on economic matters, that uncertainty might also discourage businesses from investing in North America.
15: That is NPR's Emily Feng. Emily, thank you.
14: Thanks, Michelle.
2: The news all summer has been full of record-breaking heat waves, drought, and wildfires in Europe.
17: A fire emergency across southern Europe forcing 175,000 people to evacuate.
18: Red heat alerts have been issued in parts of Greece, Italy, France, Spain, Portugal, and the Balkans.
2: Europe went through its fifth major heat wave of the year last week. That extreme weather is linked to human-made climate change, and political parties are capitalizing on it, but maybe not the parties you'd expect. NPR's Ruth Sherlock explains.
19: You might think that this extreme heat in Europe would drive public support to green parties and politicians pushing to solve the climate crisis.
20: Right now, we're not really seeing this in the data.
19: Tobias Gerhard Schminke of Europe Elects, an organisation that monitors political trends in Europe from Germany, says, in fact, the opposite can be true. Extreme weather events in recent years have been one factor boosting far-right parties and populists.
20: The radical right has been becoming stronger and stronger and stronger. And currently we're looking at about 30% of voter support for radical right parties across the European Union.
19: Immigration and a broader distrust in politics are key drivers for these parties' success.
21: That's the core business, let's say, of populist radical right parties. But I think what they're doing is they're adding on the environmental layer.
19: Catherine De Vries, a political scientist at IE University in Spain, says having traditionally denied that climate change is human-made, many of these parties have quietly dropped that rhetoric. Instead, they attack climate action as, quote, woke policies imposed by scientific elites who want to dictate, for example, how much meat you can eat or what car you can drive.
21: They talk about the people versus the elite. There's been this normalization of a discourse that it's us versus them. And that's a very, very explosive way for populist right parties to gain support and frame an issue in favorable terms for them.
19: During extreme weather events like the heat wave Europe is experiencing, analysts say these parties capitalize on frustration and fear voters feel by offering short-term fixes.
22: Tandis qu'en France, certains nous expliquent encore qu'il faudrait accepter.
19: In France this summer, the president of the country's far-right National Rally, the leading opposition party, Jordan Bardella, told local media the government was leaving citizens to suffer the suffocating heat and promised to install millions of air conditioners, despite experts questioning if the country has the energy capacity to cope.
3: El fanatismo climático impide la prevención.
19: In Spain, a spokesperson for the far-right wing Vox Party blamed the vast wildfires on what she called climate fanaticism, environmental rules restricting logging and grazing that she says left brush that worsened the fire. These right-wing strategies and critiques of governments can help win support. Nigel Farage's populist hard-right Reform Party that advocates for drilling for more oil and gas in the North Sea has been projected to win at the next election in parts of the UK most prone to flooding from weather linked to climate change. But, says Federica Genovese, a professor of political science at Oxford University, these approaches do little to solve the overall crisis.
4: It's actually this paradoxical, okay, so we're going to do abundance, including abundance of air conditioning or abundance of money so the UK can pay your bill by doubling down on exactly the cost of all of this.
19: She says truly tackling climate change is far more complicated and often does require some sacrifice from voters. The challenge for parties who support green policies is how to win over those voters, even as the climate crisis bites. Ruth Sherlock, NPR News, United Kingdom.
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7: It's Morning Edition on WNYC. I'm David First. Nearly all of New York City's subway cars are connected by large metal springs. They're designed to keep people from falling between cars. But as WNYC's Stephen Nesson reports, they're also a hazard for workers.
5: Next time you ride a train, look between the cars at the three metal slinky-like chains. They're called barrier springs. Workers in subway yards stand on the edge of the train to disconnect and reattach them. And over the past two decades, at least 75 have been injured by them. One rolled out of storage and clocked a worker on the head. Another bounced onto the third rail, creating a spark that burned a man's leg. Eric Logel is a train operator and works for the Transport Workers Union.
23: No train operators like messing with barrier springs. It's annoying.
5: An MTA spokesperson says the agency has looked at other designs, but hasn't found anything as good as the barrier springs.
7: WNYC's Stephen Nesson reporting.
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7: It's Morning Edition on WNYC. I'm David First. Some of New York City's most cherished museums and cultural institutions have been running up tens of thousands of dollars in fines for fire code violations, according to records reviewed by WNYC. But many of them don't actually have to pay those fines. WNYC's Ben Feuerherd is here to explain. And Ben, how did you come across this story?
24: Yeah, so basically I recently got a pretty big file from the Office of Administrative Trials and Hearings, which is also known as OATH. And that the file basically details the summonses issued by city agencies at publicly owned property in the city. So if an agency like the fire department or the buildings department issued a summons to another agency, say a building operated by NYCHA, a record of it ends up on this report that's kept by OATH. And this report it's basically a way to keep a record of these violations, because when an agency issues a summons and a fine to another agency, the fines are written off and no money is collected, because that would essentially be the city, you know, paying itself.
7: Hmm.
24: And yeah, one of the things I noticed on this file was that the FDNY had issued a bunch of fines at museums and other cultural institutions. Places like the Metropolitan Museum of Art, the Natural History Museum, the Public Theater downtown. And then they wrote them off and collected no fines.
7: Okay, they wrote them off. But Ben, why are these cultural institutions and museums getting this benefit? They're not city agencies, right?
24: Yeah, it's kind of interesting. And as best I can tell, based on what city officials have told me, is it's because the city owns these buildings, even though they're operated through public-private partnerships, mostly with nonprofits that operate these institutions and museums. And some of these institutions, not all of them, are doing pretty well financially. One, you know, as I said, is the Metropolitan Museum of Art, which is one of the world's premier museums and had a net income of more than $400 million last year. So I think what it shows is the city is essentially treating these institutions as extensions of city agencies when it comes to these summonses. The FDNY assigned these summonses to the Department of Cultural Affairs instead of these nonprofit organizations. So, as I said, the tickets get written off and the fines aren't imposed. And the summonses, for the most part, the most common were for something called an unwarranted fire alarm, meaning like if a fire alarm went off at the Metropolitan Museum of Art, for example, when there wasn't an emergency, the FDNY would respond and issue one of these summonses.
7: Hmm.
24: But interestingly, the files also showed that at least 8 of these fines were written off at the Central Park Boathouse. And I think that might be particularly interesting because the boathouse is city-owned property, but it's operated by a private company that is actually a for-profit company that runs a restaurant there. So it seems like they're getting the same benefit as these beloved cultural institutions because they're operating in a city-owned building.
7: And does this violate any law or procedure? What are the experts saying about this?
24: Yeah, so there's a procedure manual for something called the Cultural Institutions Group, which is it's basically a coalition of the nonprofits that run these museums and other institutions. And according to that manual, the institutions should be responsible for paying these fines that are written by oversight agencies like the FDNY. But I actually spoke with a law professor and former top attorney at the city law department. His name's Stephen Lewis. And he basically said his read on it is this is likely the city giving these longtime partners a break, meaning the city already invests so much money in these cultural institutions and gives them rent breaks on city-owned properties. He thought it wouldn't be that logical for the city to turn around and then fine them money for these violations. But he did say that these questions can open up a whole can of worms about why these institutions are being favored over others. Like,
7: right.
24: There are certainly many, many cultural institutions in New York City. Should they be getting these same benefits as well?
7: Okay, well, how did the city and these institutions respond when you asked about this?
24: Yeah, so we reached out to the various city agencies at play here and the institutions involved, and they all basically told us to reach out to the Department of Cultural Affairs. And their
7: so no real response there.
24: So the Cultural Affairs, their response didn't quite get at the question of why these non-government institutions are getting the same benefit as a city agency does. They basically repeated the notion that these fines at city-owned buildings don't get enforced to avoid the cost of the city fining itself. And they said the procedures at these cultural institutions say the institutions themselves are responsible for addressing these violations, but they didn't explicitly say these institutions are responsible for paying the fines. And interestingly, they couldn't say why the FDNY fined their agency for violations at the Central Park Boathouse, which I think I said before is run by a for-profit business. So, yeah, I think we'll certainly be following up on some of this.
7: Okay, we'll expect to hear more in the very near future. WNYC's Ben Feuerherdt, thanks so much.
24: Thanks a bunch.
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7: We have the Marketplace Morning Report coming up next here on WNYC. And later on Morning Edition, a new travel book explores the vast diversity of the United States.
9: There's such a huge geography, so many different cultures, so many different ways of living. We still have parts of the country that nobody really knows about.
7: A journalist describes his quest to visit under-recognized places in the U.S. That's coming up next hour. ...74 degrees now, going up to 86 today, expecting sunshine through the day. Tonight, a few more clouds move in, a low of 71 degrees, and then tomorrow, partly sunny, showers are likely, possibly a thunderstorm as well, a high around 80.

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1: 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A destructive wildfire season is pushing American firefighting resources to their limits. Australia and New Zealand have sent their largest contingents ever to help out. We'll hear more about that coming up later this hour.
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1: Checking in on the Lincoln Tunnel again. The Port Authority says the Lincoln Tunnel to New York now has a delay of 45 minutes. This is due to an overheight tractor trailer in the center tube. And checking the weather, 73 degrees right now, heading up to 86 today. Looks like sunshine all day long. Tonight, a few more clouds with a low of 71 degrees, and then we do have rain on the way tomorrow. Partly sunny to start the day. Showers are likely, possibly a thunderstorm as well during the afternoon hours. A high around 80 degrees tomorrow. And yeah, it looks like some more showers as well tomorrow night. This is WNYC, 21 minutes after 7 o'clock.

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1: And you're listening to Morning Edition here on WNYC. I'm David First. Coming up on today's Brian Lehrer Show, it's the first segment of a new monthly series called Speak with the Speaker. New York City Council Speaker Julie Menin will talk about her role as a legislative leader and the council's relationship with the mayor's office, plus a look into some of the political divisions emerging within the Republican Party. That's the Brian Lehrer Show this morning at 10. And right now, WNYC's John Schaefer has today's Gig Alert.
2: It's hard to say exactly what Bodega is. A punk band? An art collective? A kind of running social commentary set to music? Bodega could be any or all of these. The band makes songs and films and live props for their shows that skewer all the familiar maladies of late-stage capitalism, things like rampant consumerism, digital misinformation and disinformation, etc. But they also take time out to sing about movie characters and their own hometown of New York, a city made for doers. And whatever else Bodega is, they are doers.

Doers by the band Bodega. They play tonight at Elsewhere. You'll find ticket info and their live set in our studio at newsounds.org.

0: Well, those doers might want to bring along some sun protection today. The UV index will be high or very high between 11 and 4 p.m. Air quality today is moderate due to particle pollution, though ozone levels are good. And if you're trying to get through the Lincoln Tunnel heading to New York, you're probably doing more sitting than doing. The Port Authority says the Lincoln Tunnel to New York has a delay of 60 minutes now. That is due to an overheight tractor trailer in the center tube. And checking the weather, 73 degrees right now. Sunshine today, a high of 86.
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0: It's Morning Edition on WNYC. I'm David First. Governor Mikey Sherrill's announcement last month that non-citizen voters ended up on New Jersey's voter rolls shocked some people in the Garden State. Sherrill said a software error in the automatic voter registration system at DMVs around the state caused up to 6,600 non-citizens to be registered, with 400 of those people casting ballots in elections. This occurred between 2023 and 2024, before Sherrill took office. The governor has hired a law firm to conduct an independent investigation, but how, if at all, will state lawmakers address this issue when they're back in session next month? Well, here to discuss is WNYC's New Jersey politics reporter Mike Hayes. And Mike, your reporting shows this topic is not going away. What are you hearing about what happens next?
2: Hey, David. Yeah, it's definitely not going away. Republicans in particular aren't just going to wait around for this law firm, CSG, to report back on their investigation. Nobody seems to know yet how long that will take. So in the meantime, Republicans in New Jersey want action. They want changes to the voting system and processes in the state. I went out to Totowa, about a 40-minute drive from NYC, to talk to Republican Senator Kristen Curato. Now, she's a lifer when it comes to elections and voting, ever since the age of six, when her dad would bring her to local political events.
3: Everybody would get dressed up and go to the meeting on New Year's Day, and they would swear in the new elected officials. I started doing that as a kid and started working on elections, knocking on doors when I was in my early teens.
2: So elections are personal to Curato, David. She also used to be Passaic County's clerk, overseeing elections in the county. When she got to the state Senate in 2017, about 6 months before Governor Murphy signed automatic registration into law, she started raising concerns about it. And now Curato wants real change, a temporary moratorium on all automatic voter registration, more stringent voter ID requirements in the state, and she thinks lawmakers should be granted subpoena power to conduct their own investigation.
0: Okay, what do Democrats say about all of these proposals?
2: Yet Democrats are against all of that, and they hold an overwhelming majority in both houses of the legislature. Another person I talked to is Senator Benji Wimberly. He's a Democrat from Patterson, also got involved in elections at an early age. He told me his grandfather, who was a civil rights activist, used to pay him and his cousins with a kosher hot dog and Dr. Brown soda to go out and do voter outreach in Patterson.
0: Well, wow.
2: He had some strong words for some of Curato's ideas for what to do next.
4: Anything to increase voter turnout is usually, when it comes to GOP, they don't want it. They want a low voter turnout.
2: Now, on the issue of a pause on automatic voter registration, other left-leaning voting rights advocates I spoke to said not only are they opposed to that, they plan to keep pushing to expand automatic voter registration to other agencies in the state beyond motor vehicle to create even more options for folks to register.
0: Okay, Governor Sherrill said that she could see herself signing a voter ID bill. This is causing some division among different groups, right?
2: Yes, it sure is. So immediately after that announcement from Cheryl, which came about a week after the news broke about non-citizen voter registration, a group of seven social justice organizations, including the ACLU, put out a letter saying they unequivocally rejected the notion of voter ID laws in New Jersey. I spoke with Newsrat Chowdhury, Director of Democracy and Justice at the New Jersey Institute for Social Justice. That's one of the organizations behind that letter. She pointed out that, in her view, stricter voter ID would not have solved the problem that occurred at the Motor Vehicle Commission.
5: Extra voter ID laws would not have flagged or fixed the software issue that occurred.
2: I asked Cheryl's office if the governor supports a moratorium on automatic voter registration, David. They didn't give me an answer. In a statement, her spokesperson said they'd be releasing the findings of the investigation when that work is complete.
0: Okay, how are lawmakers on both sides of the aisle responding to what Cheryl said about voter ID?
2: So I couldn't even finish that question, David, before Benji Wimberly chimed in with a no to new voter ID laws.
0: He calls
2: it voter suppression. Now, Senator Corrado, on the other hand, naturally, she sees this as an opportunity. She said she looks forward to working with the governor on this matter. Now, her fellow Republican in the Senate, John Bramnick, he had a less optimistic take on the matter.
6: I think Mike and Cheryl said she'd sign it because she knows there's probably no chance it's ever coming on her desk.
2: So, David, to sum it all up, New Jersey lawmakers have a lot of work to do if they're going to find compromise on a plan moving forward. But one thing that's certain, with the midterm elections just around the corner, I'm sure this won't be the last time we talk about this topic in the coming weeks and months.
0: Well, WNYC's Mike Hayes, I look forward to our next conversation, and thanks for joining us.
2: Sounds good. Thank you, David.
7: 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Rob Mack and Ryan Reynolds get a crash course running Wrexham Football Club. 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
8: This is Morning Edition from NPR News. I'm Michelle Martin.
9: And I'm Sasha Pfeiffer. The Trump administration is being sued by a group of labor unions and higher education groups that want to stop an immigration rule announced last month. The rule would limit the amount of time foreign students and journalists can stay in the U.S. Students could stay for 4 years unless they apply and pay for an extension. NPR's Alyssa Nadworny reports.
10: The lawsuit filed in federal court early Tuesday aims to pause the new rule, arguing the government didn't follow correct procedures in issuing it.
11: We felt that this needed to go a legal route. From a procedural perspective, there are many elements here that we felt had not been taken seriously.
10: Fanta Ah is the director and CEO of NAFSA, the Association of International Educators, one of the organizations behind the lawsuit, which also includes organizations of college presidents and a number of unions that represent graduate students.
11: We see this as a solution in search of a problem.
10: This new rule eliminates what's known as duration of status, adding strict time limits to student visas and restricting how international students can transfer schools or change their study plans. It's part of the Trump administration's broader crackdown on immigration. But colleges worry it will deter foreign students from enrolling in medical programs or PhDs, which often take longer than 4 years. And then U.S. innovation will take a big hit. When the Department of Homeland Security first proposed the rule change, it received more than 20,000 public comments, many of which were from colleges and universities saying the change would cause major disruptions for their international students, both current and prospective. Simon Hankinson, a senior research fellow at the conservative think tank, the Heritage Foundation, sees it differently.
12: I honestly don't think the impact of this is going to be huge, and I think the benefit will be substantial in that we can have a little more control over our foreign student population and just make sure they're actually here and studying.
10: Unless a federal judge grants a preliminary injunction, the rule will go into effect on September 15th. Alyssa Nadworny, NPR News.
8: The Dallas-Fort Worth area is one of the country's fastest-growing large metro areas. That growth is fueled in part by suburban communities like McKinney, Plano, and Frisco that include growing Asian and Muslim populations. Now, though, some residents say they are encountering unexpected hostility over their immigration status and their faith. Caroline Love from member station KERA in Dallas reports.
13: Guli Janot cooks enough chicken curry to feed her family for a couple of days while she's working her nursing shift at a local hospital.
14: Let this pot for like 1 or 2 minutes.
13: Her family is Muslim, so the chicken is halal. That means it's slaughtered in accordance with Islamic law. Janot lives in Frisco with her husband, Ifti Islam, their 2 kids, and the family cat, Tuna. She used to have to travel to other nearby cities to get halal meat and the spices she uses in her cooking. But now, Frisco's local grocery stores have everything she needs.
14: The Kroger, the Tom Thumb, the HEB, they all have our type of food, so they are welcoming us. Like, they are encouraging us, yes, please come to Frisco, stay there.
13: Janat is originally from Bangladesh, but has called Frisco home for almost a decade. The Texas suburb is about 30 miles north of Dallas. Frisco's Asian population has contributed to the city's massive growth, from being about 2% of the population in 2000 to close to 30% now. The once small suburb has attracted high-end shopping, entertainment districts, and corporations. The Dallas Cowboys and the Professional Golfers Association of America relocated their headquarters here in the last 10 years. And the schools here are some of the best in the state.
15: We moved to Frisco because of the good school, the growth, the economic opportunity, the welcoming, warm welcome that we got from our neighbors.
13: That's Janat's husband, Ifti Islam. He says historically, Frisco had embraced his family, but that appears to be changing. Islam says members of these communities feel singled out for their heritage, national origin, and their faith. Frisco City Council has heard from residents who've accused the city's Indian community of visa fraud. Residents also spoke at another meeting against a new mosque, plus a new Hindu temple and the city's first Jain temple being built. Hinduism and Jainism both originated in India.
16: I have every right to say I'm proud of my country and I don't want to see it turn into India or Islam.
13: That's Kaylee Campbell. She's a conservative political commentator who's based in North Texas, who testified at a Frisco City Council meeting in May. North Texas Muslims are facing animosity from state and local leaders. Governor Greg Abbott and Texas Attorney General Ken Paxton have both launched investigations of a North Texas mosque called the East Plano Islamic Center. Islam, who got his doctorate at the University of Texas at Dallas, says he's never encountered such hostility in the city that he calls home.
15: Even my daughter asked me one day, how come someone say Islam is a terrorist religion?
13: Rajendra Rani Chirmamia, who has a doctorate in biology, says the sudden animosity in a city that had been so welcoming is surprising. She's originally from South India and has lived in Frisco for 15 years. Chirmamia is concerned about her 2 sons. They're high school band students who were born and raised in North Texas.
17: All they have seen is like, you know, here. And if they are having to face so much questions, you know, about their race or existence, it does hurt as a parent.
13: Many Frisco residents say the hostility some immigrant and Muslim neighbors are facing don't represent their values. In the early summer, people stood outside the Islamic Center of Frisco Mosque for several Fridays in the Texas heat to show support after a divisive council meeting. Nadeem Zaman has been a member of the Islamic Center of Frisco since it had 50 members and met in a small building in downtown Frisco. Now the large mosque is packed on Fridays, the day of worship for Muslims. Zaman says the city needs additional mosques.
18: If there's going to be 15,000 Muslims coming for prayers, and the capacity here is less than 5,000, it is very natural that we will need more properties.
13: Supporters of the Hindu and Jain temples also say the extra space is needed. The pushback at the Frisco City Council meeting didn't stop the city from eventually approving the mosque and 2 temples for construction. And residents elected a new mayor in June who touted the city's diversity. The new mayor and his supporters say they'll join with their neighbors to keep Frisco a welcoming place. For NPR News, I'm Caroline Love in Frisco.

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3: Good morning. Fewer than 2 hours before a deadline for punishing new U.S. tariffs on Canada, President Trump is delaying them by a few days. He says the two countries reached a deal. It's unclear if Canada agrees. And the future of North American trade remains uncertain.
4: We are showing ourselves to not be very interested in upholding the tenets of the USMCA.
3: I'm David First. It's Morning Edition from NPR and WNYC. Opening arguments begin in the lawsuit against the tech company Meta. In the EU, deadly heat waves are boosting far-right parties, even as they have traditionally denied climate change. And some of New York City's cultural institutions rack up big fines for fire code violations. We'll find out why so few of them actually pay. It's Wednesday, August 19th. The news is next.
5: Live from NPR News in Washington, I'm Janine Herbst. In Florida, a big win for Democratic Socialist State Representative Angie Nixon, who beat Lieutenant Colonel Alex Vindman, who outraised her by 16 to 1. NPR's Ashley Lopez has more.
6: Nixon will be running against Republican Senator Ashley Moody, an incumbent who was endorsed by President Trump. And moving forward, a big question is how Nixon positions herself as she tries to get votes from, you know, a broader electorate in a red state. And she ran on a lot of progressive ideas like Medicare for all, universal child care, and raising taxes on billionaires. She also joined the Democratic Socialists of America, but was never endorsed by the group.
5: NPR's Ashley Lopez. Meanwhile, Florida could elect its first black governor. Republican Representative Byron Donalds, who is backed by President Trump, easily won his GOP primary race for governor. He'll face Democrat David Jolly, a former Republican. And in Alaska's key Senate race, former Congresswoman Mary Peltola and Republican incumbent Dan Sullivan have advanced to the November ballot. A dozen Republican-led states are appealing the latest court order that blocks President Trump's efforts to limit mail-in voting for this fall's midterms. NPR's Hansi Lo Wang has more.
7: Alabama, Florida, Indiana, and Missouri are among the 12 states to appeal the latest ruling by a federal judge. The ruling bans the U.S. Postal Service from carrying out President Trump's directives in every state. The judge found that Trump's order likely oversteps the president's authority under the Constitution and increases confusion among voters. Trump's order calls for USPS, which is a financial supporter of NPR, to get lists of eligible voters from states and deliver mail-in ballots only to people on those lists. Trump himself has voted by mail in Florida. The appeal by Republican-led states comes as the wait continues for the Supreme Court to weigh in on an earlier ruling that blocks USPS from working on Trump's order in only the 23 mainly Democratic-led states, plus Washington, D.C., that sued. Hansi Lo Wang, NPR News.
5: Liberia's government says it's agreed to a deal with the Trump administration to accept more than 1,000 third country deportees from the U.S. Officials say the first group will arrive in the African nation this week, as NPR's Jewel Bright reports.
8: Liberia's information minister says up to 1,200 third country migrants will be deported from the U.S. to Liberia under the agreement. He said all deportees will arrive in Liberia within a year, with the first batch of 20 deportees expected to arrive in the country tomorrow. The agreement is one of the largest third-country deportation deals signed by the Trump administration since the start of its immigration crackdown. It is unclear what Liberia will get in return for the deal, but a U.S. Senate report published in February found that the Trump administration has paid foreign governments, many with poor human rights records, up to $32 million to accept third-country migrants. Jewel Bright, NPR News, Lagos.
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3: And this is WNYC in New York. I'm David First, 73 degrees, 4 minutes after 8 o'clock. Immigrant support groups are scrambling to help Haitian families prepare for the school year. That's after thousands of Haitians living in New York lost their temporary protected status this summer. Mourad Aouda is president and CEO of the New York Immigration Coalition.
9: Families are having to spend the back-to-school season not just thinking about buying backpacks and school supplies or their kids' favorite snack, but taking concrete steps to prepare for the possibility of detention or family separation.
3: City officials say ICE agents can't enter schools without a warrant. Homeland Security officials have said they ended TPS for Haitians because they say conditions have improved enough that they can return home safely. Police are looking for a BMW driver who they say ran away on foot after fatally striking a cyclist and driving into several other vehicles in the Bronx last night. Officials say the chaotic crash happened around 9:30 on Bruckner Boulevard and Longwood Avenue in Hunts Point, the road that runs directly under the Bruckner Expressway. Police say the BMW driver crashed into 51-year-old Angelo Camara, who was crossing the road in a crosswalk on an e-bike. The BMW then went on to hit a few other cars, including two that were parked. First responders also took a 38-year-old woman to a local hospital in stable condition. New Yorkers upset about the city's rollout of the new tax on luxury second homes voiced their questions at a contentious city council hearing yesterday, but Mamdani administration officials were not there to answer them. The mayor's office said they would skip the hearing due to an ongoing lawsuit over the tax. Queens City Council member Phil Wong was among those who accused Mamdani of avoiding accountability.
10: So much for transparency.
3: Staten Island Council member Camilla Hanks says the city's decision to publish a list of 900,000 homeowners, most of whom who were not subject to the tax, showed disrespect.
11: That this is something that we need to be ashamed of. A hit list of the haves and the have-nots. A scarlet letter.
3: The mayor's office did not respond to requests for comment. Checking the commute, well, the Port Authority says the Lincoln Tunnel to New York still has a delay of 60 minutes. That's due to an overheight tractor trailer in the center tube. Alternate side parking and meters are in effect. And checking the weather, 73 degrees right now. Expecting sunshine all day today, a high of 86 degrees this afternoon. 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
13: It's Morning Edition from NPR News. I'm Michelle Martin.
14: And I'm Sasha Pfeiffer. A trial is underway in Oakland, California that could end with huge consequences for social media. A group of states is suing Meta, which owns Facebook and Instagram. Those states say the social media platforms were designed in ways that are addictive to young users and that the company knew it but misrepresented the risks to the public. In a few minutes, we'll hear from the Attorney General of California, one of the states taking the lead in the case. We start with the first day of the trial.
13: NPR's John Ruich was in the courtroom, and he's with us now to tell us more about it. Good morning, John.
15: Good morning.
13: So social media companies like Meta have been in court a lot, but they have some legal immunity from being held accountable for what people post on their sites. So what is the argument that the states are taking here?
15: Well, along with California, the states leading this case are Colorado, Kentucky, and New Jersey. And they are indeed steering clear of accusations about specific problematic content. Instead, they're going after Meta on two different grounds. The first is that Meta violated consumer protection laws. California's Deputy Attorney General Megan O'Neill gave opening statements for the states, and she argued that Meta's business model is the problem, and she summed it up in four words: hook, hold, harvest, and hide. So the model was to hook teens, to hold their attention, to harvest their data, and then to hide the truth from the public about the risks that they face while being on the platforms. The second accusation from the states is that Meta violated federal law by gathering personal data about users under 13 without getting their parents' consent. And the states got to call their first witness yesterday, a man named Arturo Bejar. He used to work on product safety at Meta. He's been a whistleblower. And he pointed to internal studies that he says showed that young people had much higher risks of coming into contact with harmful content than Meta publicly admitted.
13: So, and have we heard from Meta yet? And what did they say?
15: Yes. Meta denies the accusations. In court, Meta's lawyer, Paul Schmidt, said the company was very sensitive to the risks to young people. It studies those risks. It takes them seriously. It has implemented policies to try to mitigate the risks. He noted features like time management tools and parental supervision controls. He also said Meta did not misrepresent those risks to the public and, in fact, has talked about them openly. And he accused the states of focusing on a tiny number of extreme examples from the billions of user experiences on Meta's platforms.
13: This case is one of thousands against social media companies, and Meta even lost a couple of cases earlier this year. Have the states said something about this wave of litigation?
15: Yeah, they have. The states appear to feel like there's some momentum building. The attorney general from Colorado, Phil Weiser, spoke to the press after court yesterday, and he made a comparison that some legal experts I've talked to have also made, and I think it speaks to the kind of sweeping impact that the states hope to have.
16: Just like a generation ago with Big Tobacco, Meta, like other social media platforms, has engaged in behavior to maximize its profits while harming the public health. With this trial, we're sending an important message. Powerful technology companies must follow the law. And if they don't, we will hold them to account.
15: So he's referring to court cases in the 1990s against cigarette companies that resulted in historic financial penalties, changes to how those companies operate, and a real shift in the public perception of smoking in America.
13: So, John, what's next?
15: Well, we can expect to hear more from Arturo Bejar, that whistleblower, today. And we may eventually see Meta CEO Mark Zuckerberg called to testify. The attorneys general say they haven't decided if they're going to do that yet. The stakes are certainly high for Meta, though. The AGs are seeking changes to the way its platform works to make them safer for teens and financial penalties that could be in the hundreds of billions of dollars.
13: That is NPR's John Ruch. John, thank you.
15: You bet.
14: Now we have on the line one of the attorneys general who first filed the lawsuit against Meta in 2023, California Attorney General Rob Bonta. Welcome back to the program.
17: Thank you so much for having me. Great to be with you.
14: Over the course of this trial, do you expect to learn anything you don't already know about what Meta knew about how its products affect young people, when it knew it, and its internal deliberations about that?
17: Not really. You know, when we go into a case, we have done all of our due diligence. So we don't expect any major surprises here. We know what our case is about. We think we got the goods on this one. And we know that Meta designed and deployed a dangerous product that visited mental health harms on kids. They knew that it was dangerous and they lied about it to the public. And we believe we're going to prevail in this case.
14: And Meta, of course, denies that. And it says it put in place policies to protect young people. Policies like muting notifications at night. Policies like a one-hour timer on Instagram for teenagers. What are your thoughts about its denials?
17: That they are reaching and their position is that this is a work in progress. That's their position. Literally what they said in court. And these are tissue paper defenses, approaches that are easily overridden by a child with a swipe of a finger, and perhaps were designed to not address the underlying issue because they like teen time spent, as they call it. They think that 11 and 12-year-old young kids are special, and they think that the young ones are the good ones. They want young kids on their platform as frequently and as long as possible, so they've created features that keep them coming back and keep them on as long as possible. Some of the measures that they say they put in place, they only put in place after we brought our lawsuit. So query whether you think those are good faith measures to address a real issue or not.
14: Do you think they have the ability to make truly childproof safeguards and simply haven't done it?
17: Absolutely. And some of those safeguards are set forth in a bill that I supported here in California, a bill to prevent harms to kids from addictive social media

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1: 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I'm David First. The Walt Disney Company is suing the FCC. Disney says the commission is violating the company's First Amendment rights by challenging its ABC broadcast licenses. We'll hear from the Republican chair of the FCC. We'll also hear from the commission's sole Democrat. That's coming up in just a few minutes. And stay tuned for the BBC NewsHour. That's coming

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0: Well, the Metro card may be gone, but it is not forgotten. And if you want a reminder of the card that was part of New Yorkers' daily lives for more than 30 years, you have until tonight to put in a bid for a hulking 1,000-pound Metro card machine that perhaps you could put in your living room. The MTA is not saying how many are up for grabs, but if your bid wins, it is on you to figure out how to transport it from pickup points in Brooklyn or Queens. The MTA is accepting bids on this conversation piece until 8 o'clock this evening. And if you get one, please send us an image of where you decided to keep it. Maybe you're setting up your own transit museum at home. This is WNYC right now. It's 8:21.
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4: 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I'm Michelle Martin.
5: And I'm Sasha Pfeiffer. The Walt Disney Company is suing the Federal Communications Commission. Disney argues the Trump administration is violating its First Amendment rights by challenging all 8 of its ABC broadcast licenses at once and by investigating the network's popular daytime talk show, The View. We have 2 perspectives, first from the FCC's chair and then from the agency's lone Democratic commissioner. To start, here's NPR media correspondent David Folkenflik.
6: FCC Chief Brendan Carr is investigating Disney's diversity, equity, and inclusion practices. More broadly, Carr is questioning whether Disney is a fit owner of licenses granted by the government to use the public airwaves for their local stations. Disney has 2 words to describe what he's doing, and they lead off the lawsuit. Those words are government censorship.
7: Well, obviously, the Disney lawsuit is without merit.
6: That's the FCC's Carr himself. I interviewed him last night about that core allegation of seeking to intimidate ABC's free speech. He spoke more about the bureaucratic process. Carr said he's going by the book. In this case, a year-long review that has expanded from DEI policies to internal communications among ABC news journalists about politics.
7: Disney has chosen to go to court to try to block the FCC from moving forward with respect to at least some of the procedural options that are in front of the agency. But from our perspective, we're going to continue to follow the facts and the law wherever they may lead.
6: And Carr offered this dig.
7: Perhaps Disney is concerned or worried about how the record is developing. But again, ultimately, they're going to get a fair shake before the agency.
6: The legal team for Disney and ABC say that's already proven to be impossible. They argue the FCC under Carr has taken a series of actions because President Trump has publicly assailed ABC's news coverage, its commentary, and its late-night mockery of the president. Carr shrugged that off.
7: So broadcast is different than cable, different than newspaper, different than podcast, where they are getting free access to a very valuable public resource, the airwaves. And not only that, the government enforces by keeping others off of their spectrum. That's not the case with newspaper. You pay for your trucks, you pay for your printing presses, same with cable, same with internet, you pay for distribution.
6: Carr and Trump have repeatedly said enough. enough anti-Trump coverage. They've done so on social media and in interviews with conservative media. In our interview, Carr simply said broadcasters are required to live up to basic ideas of fairness.
7: But a lot of broadcasters are now seemingly saying, we want to break that deal. We want to keep free access to spectrum on the one hand, but we don't know about the public interest obligations on the other.
6: Trump has called for ABC to be stripped of its licenses. There are more than 200 television stations around the country affiliated with ABC. The network owns just 8, but 6 of them are in some of the nation's largest markets, and they turn a big profit for the network and for Disney. To question them all at once is essentially unprecedented.
7: Perhaps that's a sign that past FCCs in recent years, over the last 10 or 15 years, maybe walked away from applying the law and the Communications Act as written by Congress. But ultimately, I think it's the job of the FCC to do those things.
6: Carr has launched investigations of every major broadcast network, including NPR. Every network, that is, except the Fox Broadcast Network, which is owned by Trump's political ally, Rupert Murdoch. And also not Trump's conservative allies on talk radio. Scrutiny of fairness, Disney and ABC argue, only seems to apply to those who have inspired the president's public attacks. The month before Trump returned to the White House, ABC settled a lawsuit he had privately filed over its coverage by paying $15 million to his foundation and another $1 million to his lawyers. Disney's new CEO, Josh D'Amaro, now says, enough. Carr says, we'll see. David Folkenflik, NPR News.
5: That was the Republican chair of the FCC, Brendan Carr. Now we have the only Democrat currently on the Federal Communications Commission. Ana Gomez was appointed by President Biden in 2023. She spoke with our co-host Leila Fadel, who asked about the timing of the lawsuit from Disney, which owns ABC.
8: ABC agreed to a settlement with President Trump over a defamation lawsuit. And there were critics at the time that said, well, you're just conceding to an intimidation over your speech. That was the criticism at the time. Why do you think the network is now choosing to challenge the actions of the government versus settle?
9: One of the things that we learned from this administration is if you capitulate, it doesn't buy you peace from the administration. Instead, it just buys you time. The administration will keep coming back and continuing the threats, continuing to use whatever leverage it can in order to retaliate against critics. And so Disney has found its courage and it is pushing back. And this is good. It's good for the First Amendment. It's good for the public. And it's good for broadcasters in general.
8: The FCC chief, Brendan Carr, says that he is upholding requirements that broadcasters operate in the public interest. What do you say to that?
9: When we talk about the public interest, traditionally, what we say, we want licensees to provide service to their communities, and that means providing them content that matters to the communities. The problem with saying that they're using this public interest standard in a vague way is it's now being wielded about in order to say any content we don't like is contrary to the public interest. That is not what our Constitution allows the FCC to do. It is not what our Communications Act allows the FCC to do. And so I've called on the FCC to say, okay, if we're going to say, keep using this public interest standard, a vague, nebulous standard that really has no definition, then the FCC needs to establish rules that specifically say what that means. And if those rules violate the First Amendment, then we will learn that lesson.
8: Are other commissioners concerned? I know you're the only Democrat on the commission, and there might be people listening to you saying, well, that she thinks that because she's a Democrat and the president is not. Are other commissioners concerned?
9: Well, I would say this. Protecting the First Amendment is not a partisan issue. And in fact, this FCC has heard from former FCC chairs that were Republicans, former FCC commissioners that were Republicans. We have heard from Senator Cruz, Senator Kennedy, and other Republicans who have been concerned about the FCC's actions and their effect on the First Amendment. There is bipartisan support for respecting the First Amendment.
8: That's FCC Commissioner Ana Gomez. She's the only Democratic commissioner left on the FCC. Thank you for your time.
9: Thank you.
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0: It's Morning Edition on WNYC. Thanks for joining us. The U.S. has delayed imposing an additional 50% tariff on about $20 billion in imports from Canada. After President Trump said the two countries reached a last-minute deal, we'll hear about that coming up right after news headlines. And checking the weather, 73 degrees at the moment, expecting it to be a sunny day all day today with a high of 86 degrees this afternoon, and it's 8:30.
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10: Live from NPR News in Washington, I'm Dave Mattingly. Democratic Socialist Angie Nixon is celebrating an upset win in Florida's Democratic Senate primary. The state lawmaker defeated former National Security Council aide Alex Vindman, the moderate. In Alaska, Republican Senator Dan Sullivan and former Congresswoman Mary Peltola are two of the four candidates to advance in the state's Senate primary. Votes are still being counted for the other two spots. A polling organization admits it made up results for several recent political races in the U.S., including the Los Angeles mayoral primary. NPR's Jeff Brumfield says that firm has since shut down.
11: The company, known as Median Strategies, first appeared on the web last week. According to an archived copy of its website, it promised transparent methodology and that it didn't work for political campaigns or parties. One of its polls showed Los Angeles Mayor Karen Bass with a big lead in her primary race. Bass posted the poll on social media, except it was all fake. After the LA Times exposed the website, it put up a statement admitting it was a short-term social experiment to spread misinformation. The Bass campaign has called for a criminal investigation. The website's owner and a company associated with it did not immediately respond to NPR's request for further comment. Jeff Brumfield, NPR News.
10: This is NPR News from Washington.
0: And this is WNYC in New York. I'm David First, 73 degrees at 8:32. A Bronx man already facing state hate crime charges for an alleged attack at Central Synagogue in Manhattan is now facing federal charges. Federal prosecutors say 46-year-old Larry Montez punched a congregant during Shabbat services Friday, then spat on and headbutted a black security guard while using a racial slur. Montez faces two federal hate crime counts and a charge of damaging religious property. His attorney did not immediately respond to a request for comment. A new court case is testing a New York state law that bans pistols that can be easily converted to machine guns. Supporters of the law say it makes it harder to get deadly weapons. Sam Levy is director of policy advocacy for the gun safety group Everytown.
12: We don't work on any policies that we believe violate anyone's constitutional rights. We believe that common sense gun safety regulations are totally compatible with the Second Amendment.
0: But three gun rights groups are suing in federal court, saying the law violates the Second Amendment. They say it would effectively ban the sale of popular Glock handguns to civilians. Many police officers, including the NYPD, carry those pistols as well. They say converted pistols and the switches that change them are already illegal. Governor Hochul says the state will defend the new law in court. A Staten Island sanitation garage is being torn down and replaced with a massive new apartment building. WNYC's Liam Quigley has more.
13: For years, residents on a block of Jersey Street in St. George have walked out their front doors to the smell of garbage. But that's starting to change. The sanitation department is shutting down a garage on the block to make way for a new apartment building with more than 200 units. Sanitation workers will instead park their trucks and get ready for work at a brand new $230 million facility at Fresh Kills, which was once the site of the city's largest trash dump. The sanitation department says the new facility will make things easier for residents and sanitation workers alike. Officials say they expect to be fully moved out of the old garage by the end of the year.
0: We're seeing delays on downtown B and D trains and uptown N and Q. Heavy congestion on the Henry Hudson Parkway in Washington Heights going southbound. And the Port Authority says the Lincoln Tunnel to New York still has a delay of 60 minutes. That's due to an overheight tractor trailer in the center tube. 73 degrees right now, heading up to 86 today.
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5: It's Morning Edition from NPR News. I'm Sasha Pfeiffer.
4: And I'm Michelle Martin. Good morning. President Trump says the U.S. will delay an additional 50% tariff on about $20 billion worth of imports from Canada.
5: He wrote on his social media site Truth Social that Canada and the U.S. had reached a deal to potentially restart construction on a controversial oil pipeline project. This last-minute agreement extends the tariff deadline by 3 days. But still uncertain is the fate of a broader trade agreement for all of North America. That is currently under review.
4: We have NPR's Emily Fang today to explain why. Good morning, Emily.
14: Hey, good morning, Michelle.
4: So, Emily, walk us through this. What are the tariffs that Trump has been threatening to impose, and why has he delayed them?
14: So the tariffs would have covered a real hodgepodge of goods, wine to hockey sticks to cement from Canada. Overall, it would cover about $20 billion worth of goods, which sounds like a lot. It is. But that's actually only about 5% of annual Canadian exports to the U.S. And these tariffs were part of a flurry of back and forth duties that were kicked off by the U.S. last year that has really strained relations with Canada. Now, the deadline for these tariffs was supposed to kick in midnight last night, but with less than 2 hours to go before that deadline, Trump announced he was temporarily calling them off. And he wrote on Truth Social, what was key behind this deal was the potential to restart the Keystone Pipeline. Remember that? Mm-hmm. It was a joint project between U.S. and Canadian companies to deliver oil from Canada to the U.S., but it got mired in an environmental controversy, and its permit was ultimately revoked by President Biden through an executive order. Trump rolled back that executive order last year as part of his push to expand the U.S.'s oil and gas sector, and now Canada's prime minister has put out a statement acknowledging the postponement of the tariffs, but only until this Friday. Neither country, neither the U.S. or Canada, has spelled out any details about the pipeline, and it's also unclear whether this postponement is enough to cool down real animosity in Canada against the U.S.
4: And say more about that, if you would. You know, describe that tension, the source of that tension.
14: So Canada is a historic partner of the U.S. It's a military ally, but President Trump has lobbed around rhetoric many Canadians find offensive. For example, comments like making Canada the 51st state of the U.S. or this month calling Canadian leaders, quote, nasty. That's put pressure on Canadian leaders to stand up to the U.S., and polls this month show Canadians are overwhelmingly against appeasing the U.S. And as you mentioned, hanging in the balance is this sweeping free trade agreement between the U.S. and its two largest trading partners. That's Canada and Mexico, and that's up for renewal.
4: And tell more about the trade agreement.
14: It's called the USMCA, the United States-Mexico-Canada Agreement, very literal. It was signed during Trump's first term. But Trump has said he, quote, doesn't care about renewing this free trade agreement, even though it allows hundreds of billions of dollars of goods to trade pretty much duty-free through North America. For Canada, it's already seen the U.S. put tariffs on goods that were supposed to be duty-free under this agreement. I talked about the USMCA's uncertain future with Philip Luck. He's the director of economic programs at the think tank Center for Strategic and International Studies in Washington.
15: If we are showing ourselves to not be very interested in upholding the tenets of the USMCA, it really raises the question of what's it worth to take on the sort of political pain of entering another agreement or making concessions if you don't get anything tangible out of it.
14: Trump has flip-flopped before on trade and security matters, but on economic matters, that uncertainty might also discourage businesses from investing in North America.
4: That is NPR's Emily Fang. Emily, thank you.
14: Thanks, Michelle.
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16: A fire emergency across southern Europe, forcing 175,000 people to evacuate.
17: Red heat alerts have been issued in parts of Greece, Italy, France, Spain, Portugal, and the Balkans.
5: Europe went through its fifth major heat wave of the year last week. That extreme weather is linked to human-made climate change, and political parties are capitalizing on it, but maybe not the parties you'd expect. NPR's Ruth Sherlock explains.
18: You might think that this extreme heat in Europe would drive public support to green parties and politicians pushing to solve the climate crisis.
19: Right now, we're not really seeing this in the data.
18: Tobias Gerhard Schminke of Europe Elects, an organisation that monitors political trends in Europe from Germany, says, in fact, the opposite can be true. extreme weather events in recent years have been one factor boosting far-right parties and populists.
19: The radical right has been becoming stronger and stronger and stronger. And currently we're looking at about 30% of voter support for radical right parties across the European Union.
18: Immigration and a broader distrust in politics are key drivers for these parties' success.
20: That's the core business, let's say, of populist radical right parties. But I think what they're doing is they're adding on the environmental layer.
18: Catherine De Vries, a political scientist at IE University in Spain, says having traditionally denied that climate change is human-made, many of these parties have quietly dropped that rhetoric. Instead, they attack climate action as, quote, woke policies imposed by scientific elites who want to dictate, for example, how much meat you can eat or what car you can drive.
20: They talk about the people versus the elite. There's been this normalization of a discourse that it's us versus them. And that's a very, very explosive way for populist right parties to gain support and frame an issue in favorable terms for them.
18: During extreme weather events like the heat wave Europe is experiencing, analysts say these parties capitalize on frustration and fear voters feel by offering short-term fixes.
21: Tandis qu'en France, certains nous expliquent encore qu'il faudrait accepter.
18: In France this summer, the president of the country's far-right National Rally, the leading opposition party, Jordan Bardella, told local media the government was leaving citizens to suffer the suffocating heat and promised to install millions of air conditioners, despite experts questioning if the country has the energy capacity to cope.
22: El fanatismo climático impide la prevención.
18: In Spain, a spokesperson for the far-right wing Vox Party blamed the vast wildfires on what she called climate fanaticism, environmental rules restricting logging and grazing that she says left brush that worsened the fire. These right-wing strategies and critiques of governments can help win support. Nigel Farage's populist hard-right Reform Party that advocates for drilling for more oil and gas in the North Sea has been projected to win at the next election in parts of the UK most prone to flooding from weather linked to climate change. But, says Federica Genovese, a professor of political science at Oxford University, these approaches do little to solve the overall crisis.
23: It's actually this paradoxical, okay, so we're going to do abundance, including abundance of air conditioning or abundance of money so the UK can pay your bill by doubling down on exactly the cost of all of this.
18: She says truly tackling climate change is far more complicated and often does require some sacrifice from voters. The challenge for parties who support green policies is how to win over those voters, even as the climate crisis bites. Ruth Sherlock, NPR News, United Kingdom.
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3: 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And Jarl and Pamela Mohn, focusing on civil liberties, foster youth, public radio, and the arts.
0: It's Morning Edition on WNYC. I'm David First. Nearly all of New York City's subway cars are connected by large metal springs. They're designed to keep people from falling between cars. But as WNYC's Stephen Nesson reports, they're also a hazard for workers.
6: Next time you ride a train, look between the cars at the three metal slinky-like chains. They're called barrier springs. Workers in subway yards stand on the edge of the train to disconnect and reattach them. And over the past two decades, at least 75 have been injured by them. One rolled out of storage and clocked a worker on the head. Another bounced onto the third rail, creating a spark that burned a man's leg. Eric Logel is a train operator and works for the Transport Workers Union.
24: No train operators like messing with barrier springs. It's annoying.
6: An MTA spokesperson says the agency has looked at other designs, but hasn't found anything as good as the barrier springs.
0: WNYC's Stephen Nesson reporting. Some of New York City's most cherished museums and cultural institutions have been running up tens of thousands of dollars in fines for fire code violations, according to records reviewed by WNYC. but many of them don't actually have to pay those fines. WNYC's Ben Feuerherd is here to explain. And Ben, how did you come across this story?
1: Yeah, so basically I recently got a pretty big file from the Office of Administrative Trials and Hearings, which is also known as OATH. And that the file basically details the summonses issued by city agencies at publicly owned property in the city. So if an agency like the fire department or the buildings department issued a summons to another agency, say a building operated by NYCHA, a record of it ends up on this report that's kept by OATH. And this report is, it's basically a way to keep a record of these violations, because when an agency issues a summons and a fine to another agency, the fines are written off and no money is collected, because that would essentially be the city, you know, paying itself. Hmm. And yeah, one of the things I noticed on this file was that the FDNY had issued a bunch of fines at museums and other cultural institutions, places like the Metropolitan Museum of Art, the Natural History Museum, the Public Theater downtown. And then they wrote them off and collected no fines.
0: Okay, they wrote them off. But Ben, why are these cultural institutions and museums getting this benefit? They're not city agencies, right?
1: Yeah, it's kind of interesting. And as best I can tell, based on what city officials have told me, is it's because the city owns these buildings, even though they're operated through public-private partnerships, mostly with nonprofits that operate these institutions and museums. And some of these institutions, not all of them, are doing pretty well financially. One, you know, as I said, is the Metropolitan Museum of Art, which is one of the world's premier museums and had a net income of more than $400 million last year. So I think what it shows is the city is essentially treating these institutions as extensions of city agencies when it comes to these summonses. The FDNY assigned these summonses to the Department of Cultural Affairs instead of these nonprofit organizations. So as I said, the tickets get written off and the fines aren't imposed. And the summonses, for the most part, the most common were for something called an unwarranted fire alarm, meaning like if a fire alarm went off at the Metropolitan Museum of Art, for example, when there wasn't an emergency, the FDNY would respond and issue one of these summonses. Hmm. But interestingly, the files also showed that at least 8 of these fines were written off at the Central Park Boathouse. And I think that might be particularly interesting because the boathouse is city-owned property, but it's operated by a private company that is actually a for-profit company that runs a restaurant there. So it seems like they're getting the same benefit as these beloved cultural institutions because they're operating in a city-owned building.
0: And does this violate any law or procedure? What are the experts saying about this?
1: Yeah, so there's a procedure manual for something called the Cultural Institutions Group, which is it's basically a coalition of the nonprofits that run these museums and other institutions. And according to that manual, the institutions should be responsible for paying these fines that are written by oversight agencies like the FDNY. But I actually spoke with a law professor and former top attorney at the city law department. His name's Stephen Lewis. And he basically said his read on it is this is likely the city giving these longtime partners a break, meaning the city already invests so much money in these cultural institutions and gives them rent breaks on city-owned properties. He thought it wouldn't be that logical for the city to turn around and then fine them money for these violations. But he did say that these questions can open up a whole can of worms about why these institutions are being favored over others. Like,
0: right,
1: there are certainly many, many cultural institutions in New York City. Should they be getting these same benefits as well?
0: Okay, well, how did the city and these institutions respond when you asked about this?
1: Yeah, so we reached out to the various city agencies at play here and the institutions involved, and they all basically told us to reach out to the Department of Cultural Affairs. And
0: so no real response there.
1: So the cultural affairs, their response didn't quite get at the question of why these non-government institutions are getting the same benefit as a city agency does. They basically repeated the notion that these fines at city-owned buildings don't get enforced to avoid the cost of the city fining itself. And they said the procedures at these cultural institutions say the institutions themselves are responsible for addressing these violations, but they didn't explicitly say these institutions are responsible for paying the fines. Hmm. And interestingly, they couldn't say why the FDNY fined their agency for violations at the Central Park Boathouse, which I think I said before is run by a for-profit business. So, yeah, I think we'll certainly be following up on some of this.
0: Okay, we'll expect to hear more in the very near future. WNYC's Ben Feuerherd, thanks so much.
1: Thanks a bunch.
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7: Nelson Mandela is president. 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
0: The Marketplace Morning Report is coming up next here on WNYC. And stay with us for the BBC News Hour coming up at 9. And let's check in with London to see what they're working on. Hello, BBC.
9: Morning, WNYC. I'm Regina Vaidenathan on today's NewsHour. Ukraine's recently sacked defence minister calls for wartime elections. And we hear from a woman who says she was one of hundreds drugged by a former civil servant in France. That's NewsHour coming up at 9 on WNYC.
0: It looks like nothing but sunshine today, 73 now going up to 86. Tonight, some more clouds with a low of 71 degrees, and then tomorrow, partly sunny, rain on the way, showers are likely, possibly a thunderstorm in the afternoon, a high tomorrow around 80 degrees.

0: You're listening to the BBC News Hour here on WNYC. Coming up later today on All of It with Alison Stewart, hear some live music from Koku Ganza, who performs as part of the MTA's music program. That's today at noon here on WNYC. Checking the weather, we are up to 76 degrees right now on a day that looks to be sunny all through the day, heading up to a high of 86. Tonight, partly cloudy with a low of 71.
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3: It's the Brian Lehrer Show on WNYC. Good morning, everyone. And this morning we launch a new monthly series, Speak with a Speaker. It's my questions and yours for New York City Council Speaker Julie Menin. Of course, she's been on the show many times over the years, as some of you know, in some of her many roles in public service, from chair of Lower Manhattan's Community Board 1 back during the rebuilding following the 9/11 attacks, to leader of the Mayor's Office of Consumer Affairs and Mayor's Office of Media and Entertainment, and director of the very successful 2020 census effort in New York City, all under Mayor de Blasio, then to City Council as a member from the East Side, and now as Speaker elected by her council colleagues. So every month, you'll have a chance to speak with Speaker Menin about anything you want the City Council to address in your neighborhood or citywide, and of course, any questions you have for her about anything, you know, relevant, and I will ask mine. We're doing Ask the Mayor with Mayor Mamdani on this show, and now proud to add Speak with the Speaker, because the legislative branch of government is co-equal and deserves it. So you're invited to call or text us at 212-433-WNYC, 212-433-9692. With your questions for Speaker Julie Menin. Speaker Menin, welcome back to WNYC for the start of our new series. Thanks for doing this with us.
4: 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So great to be with you again, and thanks for having me.
3: Let's start with a City Council story in the news today. Council held an unusual hearing yesterday, and we talked about it a little bit on yesterday's show as it was getting going, on the rollout of Mayor Mamdani and Governor Hochul's pied-à-terre tax, which has been bumpy, that rollout, and has already garnered a lawsuit. Witnesses from the Mayor's Department of Finance were called, but said they would not attend your hearing because of the lawsuit, so the committee's questions were just read aloud into the record. What were you trying to accomplish with that?
4: Well, I think, first of all, I want to make clear that we support the pied-à-terre tax, and it can be an effective way to capture additional revenue from individuals who obviously don't live here full time but still benefit from public services. So the hearing is not about that, because the council supports the pied-à-terre tax. The hearing was really about the rollout of the pied-à-terre tax, because many council members received a lot of complaints about whether or not someone is on the list or not. Because the Department of Finance released a list of over 900,000 New Yorkers, there were tremendous questions about that. And then for those who got the letter, we received a lot of concerns about some people who were living here full time and didn't understand why they received a letter. Councilmember Brewer, who chairs our GovOps committee, chaired the hearing along with our finance chair, Councilmember Lee. Councilmember Brewer was actually on that list, so I know she had a lot of questions about it, and I think she said she had 5 pages of questions, which she and Councilmember Lee read into the record. But I think it's an important opportunity to answer questions from New Yorkers about who is eligible for this tax and who isn't. And so I think the hearing yesterday, we heard from New Yorkers who had questions about it. And so that was really the main point of the hearing.
3: A skeptic might ask, was this a stunt on City Council's part? It's fairly common when someone is being sued not to answer questions about the case in other venues other than court. Were you just trying to stoke resentment of the pied-à-terre tax? I know you just said you support it, but some might wonder, was this a stunt? Considering that there is a lawsuit?
4: No, not at all. In fact, and I say this as someone who served as commissioner of numerous city agencies, it is very common for commissioners and agencies to testify when there is active litigation. That happened numerous times in the de Blasio administration. It happened numerous times in the Adams administration, in the Bloomberg administration. There are countless examples. I actually don't recall a lot of examples when agencies refuse to testify due to litigation, because if there's a question that affects the litigation, the commissioner can just say, I can't answer that question due to the litigation. But I think the questions, and I know Councilmember Bluer felt very, very strongly about the having this hearing, you know, was really an opportunity to understand about the list of the 900,000 and who is on that list and who's not on the list. But again, we strongly support the pied-à-terre tax, and I think having a smooth rollout is going to be important also to continue to build support for that tax, so it's really clear which New Yorkers the tax applies to and who it does not apply to.
3: Andrew, on the Upper East Side, presumably in your district, is calling about the pied-à-terre tax. And I think with more of a preventive question, how to prevent the creation of more units that are used as pied-à-terres rather than for full-time housing of New Yorkers. Andrew, did I summarize your question right? Do it your own way.
0: Yeah, pretty closely. And thank you for taking the call. And thank you, Speaker, for your dedication to our district and the basic quality of life improvements that you've made, from police to garbage pickups, et cetera. I'm wondering, in terms of these high rises that are being built on the Upper East Side, how do we ensure that they don't become pied-à-terres, that they actually benefit average, everyday Upper East Siders and New Yorkers in general? Again, thank you so much for all you're doing.
4: Thank you, Andrew, for the question. I mean, it's a really good question, because right now we have an affordable housing crisis. So one of the things that we've tried to do as a city council is try to think of outside of the box ways to build more affordable housing. So, for example, we announced last month our public library plan to build 100% affordable housing on top of public libraries, or our small lots program. We identified about 3,000 small lots to build hopefully 35,000 units of housing on. In terms of the east side of Manhattan, we did a rezoning around 94th Street a couple years ago, precisely to try to build more housing in what is arguably one of the densest districts in the city of New York. And our goal, of course, is to have permanent residents there, for us not to have people purchase these as pied-à-terres, because the issue there is that then those individuals are obviously utilizing public city services when they are in town, but not necessarily paying the taxes to support those services. So that is why the pied-à-terre tax is actually very important, and why I do support the pied-à-terre tax.
3: Moving on, but related, the tax, of course, is to help fund city services. You and the mayor closed this year's budget gap, but more gaps are expected in coming years during your term as speaker. I want to play a clip of Comptroller Mark Levine, who was with us here on Monday, critical of the budget that you and the mayor passed for not leaving enough of a rainy day fund, in his opinion. Listen.
5: There are still real serious underlying problems in our budget that really can be summarized quite simply to say that we're spending more than we're bringing in. And we haven't resolved that. And in fact, our projection for the following fiscal year, which would be FY28, is we're facing a gap of over $7 billion. So clearly we have more work to do to solve these structural problems. But in the meantime, because of all the uncertainty out there with AI, with the horrible war in Iran and inflation and the crazy tariff policy, I think we've got to be prepared for the fact that we could have an economic slowdown. And we want to make sure we don't have to cut critical services to New Yorkers when that happens. And the best way to do that is to have a strong rainy day fund that's there to fill in the gap when we need it. And right now, we don't, Brian.
3: Controller Levine here on Monday. Your reaction to the controller, and what do you expect to happen next year?
4: Well, we are enormous proponents of the Rainy Day Fund, and that is why during the preliminary budget conversations, we pushed very hard for the maximum amount of money to go to the Rainy Day Fund. So we have been crystal clear about that, that again, we believe that we need to preserve that fund. We need to allocate as much funding as possible for it so that when there are emergencies, then that fund can indeed be utilized. The other thing that I would say about that is really three ways that we really try to focus on making sure that we are preparing for the future is, first of all, on city FEPs. we were able to reach a settlement with the administration where one of the things we fought very hard for is for the mayor to drop the litigation against the council, which he did.
3: And let me just make sure we're bringing our listeners along on this. City FAPS is a housing voucher program that's been rising quickly in costs.
4: Correct. Yes. Thank you, Brian. And one of the things as part of the settlement that we reached with the administration is we passed a new city council bill sponsored by council member Pierina Sanchez, which basically creates a new voucher system that takes the system from one that is a program of entitlement to one that is subject to appropriations. And that's important, Brian, because we needed to make sure that we make it sustainable for the future, because FEPS was ballooning each and every year in a way that was unsustainable. And we want to make sure, of course, that we're protecting our vulnerable New Yorkers. So passing that bill was one way that we were able to responsibly put the voucher program on a sustainable path. And then the other two things that I would just say in response to the controller's comments are we need to keep businesses here and we need to attract new businesses to keep our economy strong. And that is something that we are very focused on. I created a new division in the city council in January called APEX, which is focused on really making sure that we keep companies here and that we attract new companies. And so that's something we're focused on. And then lastly, we've really put a focus on DOE contracts. Right now, the Department of Education is the largest city budget. It's approximately $40 billion. Of that approximately $40 billion, $13 billion are on consulting contracts. So since March, I have been pressing for the Department of Education to release those contracts, which they now have done. And so we are analyzing those contracts as part of our oversight responsibility. I do believe we are going to be able to find savings in those contracts that in no way cut services, but that do find sort of duplication of services and ways that we can really save money moving forward.
3: You brought up the education budget at $40 billion a year. About a third of the entire city government budget is for the Department of Education. And there are critics on the right who would go further than you just went in saying what needs to be reformed. They say, look, do the math. There are about a million students, a little less than that now, but about a million students in the system. So that's about $40,000 per student per year. And there's still so much failure that, you know, some on the right would say we'd be better off giving $40,000 vouchers to every family and letting them find, you know, private schools that would compete for that voucher. What do you say to that kind of critique, or that the system is largely failing, spending so much money per student, but with the reading and math scores, et cetera, that have been in the news even just recently as not that great?
4: The reading and math scores are clearly unacceptable, and it's something that we 100% need to focus on. Right now, we are spending about $40,000 per student, and yet the test scores are not obviously where they need to be. And so that's something that we need to take a critical look at. We also need to take a critical look at why is the enrollment declining? You're seeing many parents who unfortunately are leaving the public school system. So we need to address that. One way, of course, to address that is to look at, well, what are the reasons why the reading and math scores are so low? You know, the new reading curriculum that was adopted during the Adams administration has a very mixed record. And so we need to take a critical look at that. Do we need to change the literacy curriculum? Why are so many students underperforming on those tests? What do we need to do about that? So we have a lot of work we need to do. I'm really focused right now on a huge cost center at DOE, which is a $13 billion in consulting contracts. I think it is really, really problematic. And so it's something we need to do. We're also, by the way, Brian, focused on the salary of paraprofessionals. You know, paraprofessionals are helping our most vulnerable students, our special needs students. Right now, you have 1,600 vacancies of paraprofessionals at the DOE, which is unacceptable. The reason we have 1,600 vacancies is largely because the starting salary of paraprofessionals in New York City is $32,000 a year. So, and yet when you look at what the city is spending on Carter cases, which is when parents are suing the city of New York because they feel their special needs child is not receiving the services that they are entitled to, That Carter case cost is $1.5 billion a year. So the city council recently passed Councilmember Carmen De La Rosa's bill to provide a one-shot payment of $10,000 for paraprofessionals, really to try to raise their pay in a one-shot to try to backfill and fill those 1,600 vacancies to address that crisis. Mm. But, you know, in answer to your question, we have a lot of work that we need to do to beef up reading and math scores, because it is 100% unacceptable to see where these scores are at and to see what is happening.
3: You mentioned the paraprofessional pay, and I'll acknowledge that before you brought it up, we received a text thanking you for that. The listener writes, many thanks for Speaker Menin, to Speaker Menin for making the respect check for paraprofessionals a legislative priority. It means so much to so many people. And the listener identifies themselves as an ENL teacher from Sunnyside. So passing along that praise. Listeners, if you're just joining us, this is our inaugural edition of Speak with the Speaker, a monthly call-in with my questions and yours for New York City Council Speaker Julie Menin, in addition to our Ask the Mayor series, which continues with Mayor Mamdani. And Ryan in Greenwich Village is going to bring up

0: in the legislative process and what, you know, we might be able to expect in terms of more safety with respect to regulating illegal e-bikes and illegal motor scooters. Thank you so
1: Ryan,
0: much.
1: can I ask you why you bring it up? Is there a certain set of policies that you would like to see or concerns that you have?
0: Well, certainly, Brian. Yeah, I generally am. I'm disappointed and disheartened every time I read one of the papers or read a news report about a fatality or an accident. I mean, there's been so many of them. Thankfully, I have not been a victim of any sort of injury or accident, but it's certainly come close. I mean, I find the pervasiveness of these bikes just increasing, and I just think it's a general safety concern. You know, as kids were learned to look
1: Got
0: both
1: it.
0: ways, but you know, it's there's been a few close calls, let's put it that way.
1: Yeah, and writing, I think there was even a story, a speaker, did you see this? I think I'm citing this right, former Mayor Adams riding a bike the wrong way down a one-way street the other day.
2: I'm sorry, I did not see that, Brian, but that should not be happening.
1: So what's your larger response to the caller? We've
2: Yeah,
1: certainly talked about the proposed e-bike regulation package the council is working on the show. Go ahead and respond to Ryan from
2: sure.
1: Greenwich
2: Well,
1: Village.
2: Ryan, thank you very much for the question. And I agree, we absolutely need to take action on e-bikes, which is why several weeks ago, we announced that we are taking action on e-bikes. We're having a hearing on September 30th that is really focused on enforcement or a lack thereof. That is going to delve into looking at what the various agencies that regulate e-bikes are doing. So we're going to have the Department of Consumer and Worker Protection, DOT, and NYPD all there to talk about enforcement. There have been around 560 collisions involving e-bikes so far this year. So that's up almost 28%. There have been 20 fatalities so far this year, which is just absolutely unconscionable. And so we're looking at hearing 17 different bills to get to the issue. And the bills range from everything from Councilmember Hudson's bill, which would essentially prohibit the sale or rental of Class 3 bikes, which we believe should not be sold in New York City. Or Councilmember Shulman has a bill which would require licensing of the third-party apps, because really we want to put the onus onto the third-party apps. So we think that is really important that we bring the delivery platforms under a licensing framework. DCWP, the Department of Consumer and Worker Protection, is the agency I used to serve as commissioner of, and licensing is one of the most powerful regulatory tools that we have to bring stronger oversight and enforcement to hold these companies accountable for, you know, the safety around these e-bikes. But we have literally 17 different bills, and they really get at the issue in so many different ways. In terms of Priscilla's Law, and I spoke about this at the press conference, New Jersey recently passed a state law that focuses on registration. We believe that any kind of registration needs to be handled at the state level, which we think is important in terms of Priscilla's Law. That would be a state issue that should be handled by the DMV. And so we're trying to utilize all the different tools in our city toolbox to try to get to this issue.
1: By the way, just to be fair, I am not finding right now, as I was searching during that answer, anything about Adams going the wrong way on a bike recently. Maybe it was a deep fake because I did see it the other day online, but you know, you can't believe everything you see online. Follow-up question, though. There's a critical New York Post article just within the last day or two that notes that PACs funded by Uber and DoorDash, which oppose e-bike registration, spent around $170,000 in support of your reelection. And I understand you have dropped, or the article says you have dropped that aspect of the city council's e-bike package, the part that would require registration of e-bikes. So can you confirm that and why your change of heart, and what's your response to the implication of the Post article?
2: Well, thank you, Brian, for that question. It's actually totally false. We didn't drop it at all. It is Resolution 44, sponsored by Councilmember Brewer, which basically calls for registration of commercial bikes at the state level. So that is still part of the

0: package that we're doing. So I don't really understand that article because that is not correct. We are hearing that resolution. And I believe that resolution will pass the council because it basically calls on the state to do registration of the commercial bikes. I'd also mention, Brian, that any kind of donations that are done through independent expenditures are never coordinated with a candidate. So that is something that obviously I would have no involvement in. But actually, interestingly,
1: they found it in their interest to independently support your candidacy for some reason. So what do you think they want from you?
0: Well, I don't think they were successful because, on the contrary, we're doing Councilmember Shulman's bill, which we're hearing, which actually would license them. So we're coming down very hard on a licensing scheme on the third-party app. So it's actually something I believe very strongly in, and I've been talking about for a long time that the third-party app should be licensed. And so I am confident that we are going to get Councilmember Shulman's bill through. I think a lot of members are going to support that because the onus 100% has to be on whether it's Uber Eats or DoorDash or any of these third-party apps. They have to take responsibility. So on the contrary, we're actually coming down very hard on those apps.
1: All right. Well, I think you might have just made some news in saying that the registration provision is still being considered. Chris in Manhattan, though, I think has a different point of view on this topic. Chris, you're on WNYC with Speaker Julie Menin. Hello.
2: Hi, good morning. Can you hear me?
1: Yep, we got you.
2: Hi. So I just wanted to ask, since the launch of this e-bike regulation blitz and campaign, a New Yorker has died in every single borough from being hit by a car. And I also want to push back on the 550 collision figure, because most of those and most of the 20 injuries and deaths that were mentioned by the speaker involved cars, where an e-bike rider was hit by a car. So I just want to know what the council's plans are to address that, especially in the wake of NYPD, like, sort of slowing down their traffic enforcement.
0: Well, first of all, thank you so much for that question. And I absolutely agree with you that we need to do a lot to more to make sure that we are addressing the issues around cars. That is actually why the city council, through home rule, passed the home rules to increase the speed cameras all around the city of New York. That's something that we passed because we believe there needs to be more enforcement around cars that are speeding. And so now, thanks to our home rules, you are seeing that in action. And you're seeing these speed cameras really all throughout New York City because of the action that the city council took.
1: We have a related text that says, speaker lists fatality numbers as if the riders killed others, when in fact almost all those deaths were caused either in solo crashes or killed by car drivers. So fair enough critique.
0: Look, we have to do more around cars, you know, in terms of Vision Zero. And again, we've done the speed cameras and we're open to doing more. So it's absolutely critical that we address this issue around fatalities and injuries that are caused by cars. That's something I absolutely agree.
1: And just to be clear, did you say the registration provision is just still under consideration, or that you personally support it?
0: You mean Councilmember Brewer's bill?
1: The registration aspect that
0: the
1: Post had brought up.
0: Councilmember Brewer's resolution calls on the state to do registration for commercial e-bikes. And so I do support that. And that is part of the 17 bill package that we are hearing on September 30th. And that is something that I support.
1: Got it. Okay. We'll continue in a minute with this inaugural edition of our new monthly call-in for Speaker Julie Menin. Speak with the Speaker. Your questions and mine for New York City Council Speaker Julie Menin. We'll go on to other topics that I'll ask about and that some of you will ask about right after this.
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1: 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So that'll be one of the topics on tomorrow's Brian Lehrer Show.
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0: Brian Lehrer on WNYC. It's episode one of our new monthly Speak with a Speaker. Call in and text in for New York City Council Speaker Julie Menin, 212-433-WNYC. We'll get back to your calls and texts in just a second. I want to go down a list of a few of the things that you and your colleagues at City Council have been working on just very recently, because I see that you've been very active. Let's do these in short form, Speaker, if we can, you know, kind of lightning round-ish. So one is to make outdoor dining year-round again. How different is what passed from what we saw during the COVID era?
1: Well, it's really exciting, the outdoor dining bills that we passed, Councilmember Ressler's bill, which makes outdoor dining year-round. One of the big changes, though, is that it's not sort of the sheds from that you saw during COVID. They're slightly different in that, again, these are permanent outdoor dining structures, but not the problems that we had with the sheds. So we also have Councilmember Sanchez's bill, which really makes sure that we keep the outdoor dining areas clean of trash, of vermin, of graffiti, and Councilmember Brewer's bill to allow seasonal enclosures for year-round sidewalk cafes. So we believe this is so important because, and I say this as a former restaurant owner, what the City Council passed several years ago was, it ended up really being problematic. There were many of us who voted for that bill, but had raised a concern that we really believed it should have been year round. And so when I became Speaker, I was committed to correcting that. And now it is year round. Mm-hmm. You can't ask these restaurants to be paying these very expensive fees for 6 months and then having to store the tables in restaurants, which most restaurants, quite frankly, don't have the capacity to do.
0: So, not the old sheds, as you say, because of the vermin problems that were associated with them, but in the street, so perhaps to the chagrin of people looking for more parking in their neighborhoods?
1: It is in the street. There's still the roadway and the sidewalk cafe, but we really tried to balance the equities here. So we heard from many about the quality of life issues that they had with the old sheds, and that's why we passed this whole package of bills that also deals with some of the sanitation and quality of life issues.
0: Another bill?
1: Removable. So that's the other thing. I mean, these are removable structures.
0: Movable. Yes. Another bill is aimed at getting people to pick up after their dogs or do a better job, since we've had pooper scooper laws on the books since the 70s. So what's new on that now from City Council?
1: Well, there are a number of new bills on that. I had a bill that requires the waste dispenser bags to be affixed to over 1,200 litter baskets. We had Councilmember Hanif has a bill that requires a public education campaign to inform people about dog waste. Councilmember Epstein has a bill that requires a pilot program for composting dog waste. And then Councilmember Narcisse had a bill about signs at the entrances of parks about the rules that prohibit leaving dog waste in the park and the penalties associated for the violation. Because we know that the dog waste complaints are way up. They're about 35% in terms of complaints compared to the same period last year. And so we want to make sure that people understand, you know, that there is their responsibility to pick up after their dog.
0: All right. And one more in this set. You also passed legislation to create an Office of Insurance Affordability. This has been a priority of yours, I think. What kind of insurance and what can these bills do to make insurance more affordable?
1: Well, 2 years ago, Brian, the council passed my bill to create the nation's first healthcare accountability office that listed the price of every medical procedure at every New York City hospital, because price transparency brings down costs. So now we're taking that same concept to the issue of insurance. If you're a small business in New York City, you're spending 4 to 5 times the national average on business liability insurance. So that is a real problem and one of the reasons why some businesses, small businesses, are closing in New York City. If you're a homeowner, you're paying on average 26% more in New York than you are in other states. If you drive a car, you're spending on average 52% more on insurance. So in all these areas, we want to bring the price down. This new insurance affordability office would bring price transparency to insurance, because we know that price transparency, when you shine a light on pricing, it generally will bring prices down. The office will also have claim adjusters to help New Yorkers navigate insurance claims. And so, whether you're dealing as a small business owner with liability insurance, business interruption insurance, for example, and I say this as a former small business owner, it can be very difficult to deal with the insurance company on that. So we want to try to bring down the high costs of this. And in terms of affordable housing, we are hearing time and time again from affordable housing developers that the high cost of insurance is one of the impediments they have to building more affordable housing. So by finally requiring price transparency around the high cost of insurance, we believe that is a good way to try to bring the cost down over time.
0: Cameron on the Upper East Side, you're on WNYC with City Council Speaker Julie Menin. Hello, Cameron.
2: Thank you. And thank you, Madam Speaker. I just wanted to understand what the council was doing. I mean, the attack at Central Synagogue last week was, I think, hit really close to home. I've worshiped there many times before. I know it's been a top focus of yours on combating anti-Semitism in the city. What is the council doing? What are the plans here, and how are we responding to heinous attacks like this?
1: Thank you very much for the question. So my family, we worship at Central Synagogue. So this obviously hit very close to home. It's where my kids went to Hebrew school, where we did the memorial service for my father last year. It's totally unacceptable what is happening in terms of the rise of anti-Semitism in our city. The council passed our package of bills to our 5-point plan to combat anti-Semitism, which included our buffer zone bill to protect all houses of worship, our bill to create a hotline, a dedicated hotline to report anti-Semitic incidents, a bill to provide security for houses of worship that do not have the budget to provide security. Look, you've got synagogues, Central Synagogue being one of them, that are spending multi-million-dollar budget on security, but many houses of worship, of course, do not have the ability to do just that. So now the council passed that bill, and then lastly, we passed the bill. We passed, excuse me, an initiative to disseminate $1.25 million of council funds to the Museum of Jewish Heritage to bring 8th-grade students to the Holocaust exhibition at the Museum of Jewish Heritage in Battery Park City, because studies were showing that 34% of young people believe the Holocaust is a myth or is exaggerated. So I say this as the first Jewish speaker of the New York City Council and as the daughter of a Holocaust survivor. It's absolutely unacceptable, this rise of anti-Semitism, and we all need to be speaking out with a very loud and clear voice against this.
0: We should say the man believed responsible for the Central Synagogue attack was arrested and charged with hate crimes. Some of the context for this politically is that a group of rabbis met with Meir Mamdani earlier this month, as you know, and asked him to tone down his criticism of Israel and Prime Minister Netanyahu. Interestingly, there's an article in the Jewish newspaper, The Forward, generally progressive Jewish newspaper, The Forward, with the headline, "The Central Synagogue attack had no clear connection to Mamdani. He's still being blamed." What's your position on that?
1: Well, first of all, I think that, and I spoke to some of the rabbis who had the meeting with the mayor. Look, I think we all need to bring down the temperature and the rhetoric. We are seeing this unacceptable rise in anti-Semitism. It's very, very concerning. And so I think we need to be using every tool in our toolbox to eradicate it. Hate crimes are up in our city. Right now, the Jewish community is about 10% of the city's population, yet more than half of all hate crimes are against the Jewish community. And so that's something that we really need to focus on. In terms of the Central Synagogue incident in particular, again, I think what is important there, and I spoke to the head rabbi there, and I think they handled it incredibly well at Central Synagogue. I mean, I have to say that the rabbis who were there during the incident remained really calm. They had the congregants sing songs to really try to calm everyone. And talking to many of the congregants, they are coming right back to Central Synagogue to worship. I will definitely be there on the high holidays. And so we all have a duty, it's incumbent upon all of us to make sure that we're bringing the temperature down and we're trying to eradicate this unacceptable rise in anti-Semitism, but also the unacceptable rise in hate crimes in other communities as well.
0: But what does that mean, in your opinion, when it comes to the mayor? Because he and others, I think you'll agree, genuinely believe the amount of killing of civilians in Gaza after the October 7th Hamas attacks in Israel, tens of thousands of civilians as they go after Hamas, rises to the level of war crimes. The mayor and many others genuinely believe that. Some call it genocide, but war crimes at least, and that it's not anti-Semitic to denounce that or support holding Prime Minister Netanyahu responsible under international law, and even that the basic structure of Israeli rule over Palestinians under occupation is fundamentally unjust, and they would argue it's not anti-Semitic to center that or speak strongly about that. Do you disagree?
1: Well, first of all, I'm someone who also is critical of Netanyahu, and I think for many of us in the Jewish community, we had were critical of Netanyahu before October 7th. And if you look at some of the actions that were taken in the court system and in terms of the judicial system, you had really high levels of protest from the Jewish community in Israel against some of the actions that Netanyahu was taking at that time. So again, I think that that is important, just like we, you know, many of us are very critical of President Trump. Many people are very critical of Netanyahu. But Brian, what I'm really focused on is I'm Speaker of the New York City Council. So I'm focused on what is happening in New York. That is really where my focus is. And, you know, in terms of the unacceptable rise in anti-Semitism, it's something that we really need to take very seriously. And so that is why we passed our 5-point plan to combat anti-Semitism. I think we've got some really good measures in there. I think, quite frankly, education is one of the best roots to this, which is why, you know, several years ago, after October 7th, I launched this program at the Museum of Jewish Heritage to bring public eighth grade students to the Holocaust exhibition, and why, as Speaker, I increased funding to that, because I think education is really incredibly important.
0: One more thing related to this. There's evidently a petition to exclude Mayor Mamdani from this year's 9/11 commemoration ceremony, marking, of course, 25 years since the attacks of that day. And the Republican running for governor, Nassau County Executive Bruce Blakeman, among others, calling for attendees to turn their backs on the mayor. As someone who was so involved in the neighborhood's recovery from the attacks, what would you say to them?
1: I don't agree with that at all. I mean, look, I served on the jury that picked the 9/11 memorial. I have served since the beginning. I served on the 9/11 Memorial Board and Foundation since it was first created, and I served as a 7-year chair of Community Board 1. I've been involved for so many years in what happened at Ground Zero. There is, I think that is absolutely inappropriate. And one of the things that the Memorial Museum, one of the things that we did is we made sure that there was no politicization of the events of 9/11 when we are honoring those lives that were lost. So, for example, when, and I've been every year to the memorial on September 11th, you have the reading of the names from the family members. You don't have political speeches. I think Mayor Bloomberg made a terrific decision in making sure that there were not political speeches, because, again, it shouldn't be politicized. So those that are trying to politicize this, what is happening on the 25th anniversary, I think that that is unfortunate.
0: Another listener question on another topic, this one in a text. Listener writes, I'd like to ask the speaker about the proposed ban on facial recognition in public accommodations. This pertains to some things that have been the news about what Madison Square Garden is doing, for example. A listener writes, I think it's outrageous that businesses are doing this and would like the city to put a stop to it. Your response to that listener.
1: Thank you for the question. Councilmember Shahana Hanif has a bill called Ban the Scan that is focused on that issue. It's focused on the issue of facial recognition technology. And so that bill is going through the legislative process right now. So your question is very timely.
0: All right. Let's see. Another one I had on text, but there are too many texts are coming in, and this isn't on my screen anymore. So I'll ask you this as we start to run out of time. One more thing that the city council did just recently that probably a lot of people will like, and it's too late for this year, But I see that August 2nd will now be James Baldwin Day in New York City. What do you hope that will mean for his legacy?
1: Well, I think that this is really an important resolution passed by Councilmember Crystal Hudson, declaring August 2nd as James Baldwin Day, really to honor his legacy. I mean, he was a groundbreaking novelist, he was a playwright, he was a poet, he was a civil rights activist, he was certainly a Harlem icon. And so making sure the incredible contributions and his legacy lives on, I think that is important. So yes, we passed that at our, I believe it was August 13th at our stated meeting, we passed that. And so that declares August 2nd as James Baldwin Day in the city of New York.
0: Will there be activities associated with it? So it's more than just symbolic and for people who already maybe know something about Baldwin's legacy?
1: Well, absolutely. I think one of the things that when the city council does pass resolutions like that, it's then an opportunity to partner with cultural and civic organizations, with community boards. So certainly Community Board 10 in Harlem, it really gives an opportunity to partner with organizations on events that then can happen throughout the year. So that next August 2nd would be then the first day that it will be done, but it allows that year to happen where we can partner very closely with different organizations across the city to make sure that James Baldwin's legacy is being properly honored.
0: And there we leave it for episode one of our new monthly series, Speak with the Speaker. Thank you so much, City Council Speaker Julie Menin. Talk to you in September.
1: Thank you, Brian, so much for having me. Pleasure to be with you.
0: Brian Lehrer on WNYC. Much more to come.
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0: 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Brian Lehrer on WNYC. So you could be forgiven for being confused about the state of the Luigi Mangione trials. Last week, as you probably heard, Mangione pled guilty to two federal stalking charges in the killing of UnitedHealthcare CEO Brian Thompson. Now a Manhattan judge has postponed his state murder trial indefinitely, while Mangione's lawyers argue the case should be thrown out under the legal doctrine of double jeopardy. That's the Fifth Amendment of the Constitution provision, which legally protects a person from being tried for the same crime twice. But maybe shortly before the guilty plea, you heard about Mangione's lawyer saying he was suffering from an extreme emotionally disturbed condition, and they would use that as a defense. Then they apparently withdrew that plan. So why a psychiatric defense and then not? Why only a stalking charge plea and not something like first-degree murder? And who are his supporters raising money and chanting Free Luigi for someone who, it's not widely disputed, did commit that killing. With us now is our own Samantha Max, WNYC and Gotham's reporter covering public safety, and she's been following this case since Thompson's killing in December of 2024. Hey, Sam, welcome back to the show.
7: Good morning, Mike. Good morning, Brian.
0: And I know you go on with Michael Hill, and
7: yes.
0: You know, it's easy.
7: Muscle
0: easy
7: memory
0: that,
7: there
0: you go. So, listeners, our phones are open for your questions about this. Have you been keeping up with Luigi Mangione's trial? What do you make of these latest updates and changes of direction? Do you have a question for WNYC and Gotham's public safety reporter Samantha Max? Are you in the Free Luigi camp and want to explain why? 212-433-WNYC 212-433-9692, as you can call or you can text, as always. All right, let's try to clarify. Samantha, what did Mangione actually admit to in court?
7: Yes, I mean, I have actually the statement that he made on Friday pulled up in front of me to make sure that I do not misstate what he said. So he admitted on the morning of December 4th, 2024, that he shot Brian Thompson, that Thompson died, and that when he did so, he understood that his actions would place Thompson in fear of death or serious bodily injury, and that he also knew what he was doing was illegal.
0: And you reported that Mangione pleaded guilty to two federal stalking charges.
7: Yes.
0: But what exactly does that plea cover? And why is it only stalking? Some people may be wondering if in that statement that you just read from him, he admitted to shooting him. I guess he put it, I shot Brian Thompson and then he died.
7: Yeah, well, this is a really complicated aspect of the federal case because the stalking charges are not the only thing that he was initially charged with in federal court. He originally did face a murder through use of a firearm charge and also a separate weapons charge. And the murder charge, if he had been convicted, the federal government was planning to actually seek the death penalty against him. And his lawyers, Mangione's lawyers, they made this request to the court that those two more serious charges be dismissed. And after, you know, all these back and forths in the court papers and a hearing with the judge, those charges were dismissed really on a technicality, essentially, about how the laws were written and how he was charged. So in the end, he ended up facing these less serious stalking charges. But I will say, though, given that the stalking did cause a death, the way that the federal law is written, he still faces the possibility of life in prison just for those stalking charges.
0: And I guess regarding what we would call stalking, he also described his own planning, researching an investor conference, posing as a potential investor, using a 3D printed gun, all of that in addition to the part that you read out?
7: Exactly, yes. So he described that he had broken his back and suffered for years from back pain and then also struggled with navigating the health insurance system. And he said that he had witnessed many others also struggling to navigate this system. And he said that then he learned that this investor conference was going to be happening in New York City for United Healthcare. And he said he posed as an investor working at a firm with a huge amount of assets, and that unlike his past communications with health insurance, that he had heard back very quickly with information about where the conference was happening. And that's what he used to make his plan.
0: Sure sounds to this non-lawyer like premeditated murder. Is stalking all he's going to be held accountable for at the federal level?
7: At the federal level, yes. But of course, there are still charges pending in state court. So that's kind of the next chapter of this story.
0: And what was the defense's legal strategy here? A lot of people were surprised to see a guilty plea at all after years of buildup and from a legal team that's been described as very competent. And I mentioned earlier the emotional disturbance defense that reportedly they were starting to use and then withdrew.
7: Yeah, I mean, I was speaking with an attorney yesterday who told me that in all the years that she's been practicing, she has learned you should never be surprised by any development that happens in the courts because you really never know what's going to happen. And pleas can happen even when you don't expect them. But basically, after Mangione pleaded guilty in the federal case, his attorneys almost immediately filed this motion asking for the state charges to be dismissed. And in that motion, they really kind of laid out their strategy pretty clearly and explained all the different ways that they kind of felt backed into this corner, like this was their best option. And it has to do with kind of the particularities of both state and federal law, one of them being double jeopardy. That is this idea that you are not supposed to be tried twice for the same crime. But, go ahead.
0: Go ahead.
7: But. Yeah, I was just going to say, but, you know, sometimes people are still tried in both state and federal court because they are considered two separate sovereigns is the legal word for it. But because they're two separate governments, the charges can be different in their substance. So sometimes you can have both of these different kinds of cases, even for what would seem like the same crime.
0: Again, speaking as a non-lawyer, yeah. I feel like I've seen this a number of times in, you know, high-profile cases that have made it to the news and made it to the show where somebody is charged with something at the state level and something else at the federal level. Sometimes there's an acquittal even in one, and then the other level goes ahead with a charge. So for you as a reporter on this case, how strong does the double jeopardy claim seem to be, if you can assess it at all, you know, because they're trying to make it so that stalking is all that he ultimately gets convicted of, rather than the potential for a murder charge, which is what the state is still trying to bring.
7: Right. So the next twist in this is that New York has its own law on the books related to double jeopardy, which is actually stronger than most double jeopardy laws around the country and the federal protection as well. So that is also part of the calculus. And from the different attorneys I've been speaking to in the last few days, I feel like they are very mixed. I mean, one attorney who I talked to yesterday, she said, this is not a slam dunk. This is a very complicated, nuanced issue. And there are certain hurdles that Mangione's team would have to jump over in order to get these charges dismissed in terms of, you know, arguing exactly why double jeopardy should be protecting them, because there are certain exceptions to the double jeopardy law that could allow for those state charges to move forward. And I'll remind listeners that the state charges he still faces are second degree murder, criminal weapons possession, a few different charges of that, and also a charge related to the fake ID that he was carrying on him. So it's now going to really be a back and forth between the defense team and the prosecution, who they very much want to still move forward with their charges. They have already put in a ton of work investigating this case, prosecuting it up to this point. They have a victim's family to, you know, honor their wishes. So, you know, it's really going to be a big back and forth. And we just found out from the judge overseeing that case that the DA's office now has almost 2 months to respond to all these arguments that the defense is making. And then the defense will have their own response after that. And then sometime either later this year or early next year, the judge will make the decision about whether those charges are going to stand. And then, of course, whatever decision is made, if one side is unhappy, could end up being appealed up the chain.
0: That's very interesting that you said, if I heard you right, that New York has particularly strong double jeopardy laws. Is that considered kind of a progressive thing because, you know, the New York State Legislature wanted to protect defendants from being kind of abused by the criminal justice system?
7: Yeah, I mean, that is the purpose of these laws, is to make sure that, you know, you're not holding someone accountable more than is just. So that is a law that has been on the books in New York, and there's precedent that has supported it. And then another kind of quirk in the New York law that contributed to Mangione's defense team decision is what you mentioned earlier about extreme emotional disturbance. So this is a defense that someone can seek at trial where they're arguing, okay, I might have done this, but this is why. This is why I should be held less responsible because I was extremely emotionally disturbed at the time. And that is something that you could only do in the state case for Mangione. That is not a defense that he could have made in the federal case because it's just not a part of the federal law. So then essentially, if the state trial had gone forward before the federal case was resolved, he would have had to admit, if he was going to use this defense, he would have to admit in state court, yes, I did do it, but, and this is why. And so then you have a case where he is admitting to doing it, but then he still would have faced another federal trial after where he would have already essentially admitted to the killing. So his defense team was having to weigh, you know, with the scheduling and which case is supposed to be happening first, because the state trial was supposed to happen in just a few weeks, how he was going to navigate those different elements.
0: One more thing on the double jeopardy aspect. Listener writes, how can pleading guilty for stalking make being tried for murder, double jeopardy, very different kinds of charges, writes that listener.
7: Yeah, I mean, that is really going to be the essential question that the judge has to decide. And the way that the double jeopardy law is written, one of the elements that the defense team would have to prove is that essentially the design of the two different laws are trying to prevent a similar evil, essentially, or a similar, you know, bad thing happening. So they would have to argue essentially that both the stalking charge that he pleaded guilty to and the murder charge that he faces in state court are trying to prevent a very similar kind of bad act. And that's really going to be a question that the judge has to decide if he feels convinced by that argument.
0: This is WNYC, FM, HD, and AM New York, WNJT, FM, 88.1 Trenton, WNJP, 88.5 Sussex, WNJY, 89.3 Netcong, and WNJO, 90.3 Toms River. We are New York and New Jersey Public Radio and live streaming at WNYC.org, coming on 11 o'clock as we talk about what might be the confusing state for many people of the Luigi Mangione case, or really cases, state one and federal one, with our public safety reporter, Samantha Max, who's been covering the Mangione story. And with your questions, 212-433-WNYC, 212-433-9692, call or text. By the way, what kind of punishment is he actually looking at for the stalking plea? I see that he's due to be sentenced federally on December 18th. What's the range of possibilities there?
7: Yeah, I mean, it's a huge range of possibilities. The maximum is life in prison. And this was not a plea deal where he was pleading guilty to something less serious and making some sort of agreement with prosecutors. This was him pleading guilty to what he was indicted for, the charges that, you know, still remain in the federal case. So life in federal prison is on the table, and it could be something less than that as well. The judge will have discretion. I think his defense attorneys, the calculation that they made in their motion, that it would be somewhere around 25 to 30-ish years. But it really is a complete toss-up at this point of what it could be.
0: Does it look to you like Mangione's status as something of a folk hero, if I can use that term, changed at all since he pleaded guilty and admitted in his own words to planning and carrying out the killing? As we've heard before, thousands of people reached out to Mangione since the shooting in December 2024, and the Free Luigi movement helped raise money for his legal defense fund that has paid for his legal team. Have you seen that energy shift at all since the guilty plea, if you're covering that aspect of it?
7: You know, I cannot say for sure, because certainly this group is not a monolith. And my understanding, and my colleague Walter Wethman is doing some great reporting, is, you know, there are a lot of different feelings in the camp of supporters for Mangione. But one thing that we do know is that there are plenty of people who think that and have thought since from the beginning that he is guilty, but that they still support his actions. And I think it's really interesting that he took the opportunity during his plea hearing to say, you know, this is what happened to me with the healthcare system and this is why I did it. And I think that some of his supporters who support him because of their own feelings about the health insurance industry probably were happy to hear him say that.
0: We'll get back to Mangione and his supporters in a second. But going back to the state charges for just a second, which you said is the main one is second-degree murder. Mm-hmm. Listener texts, why second-degree murder instead of first-degree murder?
7: Yes. So similar to the federal case, he was originally facing more serious charges. He was facing a first-degree murder charge, and he was also facing second-degree as an act of terrorism. And again, his defense attorneys made a motion for those charges to be dismissed. And again, on a legal ground, those charges were dismissed.
0: Because of the way evidence was handled?
7: It didn't have to do with evidence. It had to do with the specific wording in New York statute, and particularly for the terrorism statute, you know, that is something that is not used very often. And there's a really specific definition for what counts as terrorism. And the judge did not feel that prosecutors had reached that bar to be able to keep that charge in the case.
0: On sympathy for Mangione, one listener writes, nobody should murder someone whose job or opinion they don't agree with. That's unacceptable, and he should be held accountable. However, the despicable state of health insurance and the atrocious denials by these companies absolutely needs to be dealt with. They cause immeasurable harm. And another listener writes, pain can cause extreme emotional disturbance. If Mangione had the degree of back pain just described in the segment, then that does make sense. And I want to read pertinent to that something that his legal team put out. His defense attorney, Karen Friedman Agnifilo, if I'm saying her name right, speaking outside the courthouse right after Friday's federal plea hearing, quote, as Luigi explained in court today, he endured years of severe, debilitating pain following a broken back while struggling to navigate our health care and health insurance systems. Like the thousands of people who have reached out since this tragedy to share their own experiences, he believed the system had failed him and destroyed his life. So that from his lawyer. Is there hope that that argument would play a role in his federal sentencing?
7: I think that is a really good question. And the next step really in the federal case is that now each side is going to put together what's called a pre-sentencing memo, where they are going to argue for why they think this person should get a certain sentence. So, you know, on the prosecution side, they'll be arguing all the reasons why they think that Mangione should get a long sentence in this killing. But on the defense side, I think we are going to hear those arguments that we didn't end up hearing in state court about his, you know, alleged extreme emotional disturbance. I think if there are any mental health records to be found, any arguments that they can make about his mental state at the time based on his experience with his health, I think we can expect to see those in that pre-sentencing memo as they try to convince a judge to give him a shorter sentence.
0: Have you interviewed supporters on why they would support an apparent murderer, even if they believe the healthcare system and United Healthcare policies in particular also kill many people?
7: I have not interviewed them personally, but I've been around them in court. I mean, every single court appearance I've gone to for Mangione, it's like you line up for hours to get in the door. And some of that is reporters, but a lot of that is supporters. You know, people wearing T-shirts that say Free Luigi. Some supporters have even actually gotten press passes to cover the proceedings. So it certainly has been a presence in the courthouse.
0: One listener writes, I am sorry to say this, but I cannot imagine a black person being given such a robust defense. People will agree or disagree with that, I guess. Someone else writes, it's a shame that someone so educated went down a path like this. Another listener writes, United Healthcare murders millions a year with a pen and denial. Another listener kind of different from that, writes, he was not even a customer of United Healthcare. Is that true? Whatever his struggles were with the insurance system, it was not through United Healthcare in particular?
7: I have seen that reporting, but I honestly am not sure. But I have seen that reporting, yes.
0: Okay. So as we head to our last few minutes, you're in court all the time as part of your job. You've covered a lot of court cases. Mm-hmm. You're no stranger to that. Can I call it a dank little press room on Center Street?
7: Yes, that is accurate.
0: So what has this experience covering Luigi Mangione's case been like compared to some other cases?
7: Yeah, I mean, I think the thing I'll say is where this case started for me was actually during another high-profile and very controversial trial, the trial of Daniel Penny, who was accused of choking Jordan Neely to death on the subway. And it was actually while I was sitting in the courtroom at 100 Center Street waiting for jurors to make a decision in that case that we learned about Mr. Thompson being killed. And, you know, I was in a room with, like, the entire, you know, press, court press, and we're all, like, learning this news in real time. And then suddenly, you know, we were thrust into this other case that had, in some ways, some similarities, just that this is a case that has garnered so much public attention, so much division. It is certainly not representative of the day-to-day of what I see in court, just the amount of interest, resources around it, time it has taken. There are a lot of things about it that are very different than the typical court proceedings that I follow. But clearly it has struck a chord with a lot of people and you know, as we just heard in those listener comments, in many different directions.
0: Do you have any take on whether media coverage and all the public attention on this case have played a role in its outcome so far?
7: It's something that I have wondered about. I mean, of course, the issues surrounding sentencing and incarceration and constitutional rights and state rights, I'm sure are, you know, the leading factor in all the decisions that are being made. But the other element of when someone takes a guilty plea is that it spares them a trial. And this would have been a very, very public trial. We had just learned actually last week that in the state case, the jurors were going to be anonymous because there were, you know, concerns about what would happen if their identities were released to the public. So, you know, that is also a factor at hand that, you know, going through a case like this, it's a lot of exposure for both the defendant and also for the victim's family.
0: You know, I was going to end here, but I see that we just got a call from a former prosecutor who has a legal take on the case. So let's hear what Frank in Manhattan has to say. Frank, you're on WNYC. Hello.
8: Hi, thanks, Brian. This is not a difficult case. This is basically, could be theoretically, a one-witness case where a video technician comes on and says, do you recognize that person in that video? Yeah, he's sitting right here in the courtroom. And then they have to put on a defense or not. It's what is known as a press case in the district attorney's office. And when it's a press case, there is a lot of attention given to whether it would look bad or look good if it's prosecuted to the fullest extent. But really, they should be glad that this kid took a plea. He's obviously guilty. He's going to go to jail for life. It's going to spare jurors from having to remain anonymous. It's going to spare the city tons of money. When I still work down there, and when Luigi had a court appearance, the amount of police protection to protect him from coming into the courthouse for a court appearance is you wouldn't believe it. I can't describe how many.
0: I believe it. But Frank, he's only pleaded guilty to stalking charges, which would not put him in prison for life, and they're trying to get him out of the state murder charges because of double jeopardy. So it maybe is not as simple as you were just describing.
8: No, the federal charge, he's going to get a long sentence. If he's not going to get life, he's going to get a long 30-year sentence, and he's going to be completely forgotten about. What he did was terrible. There's going to be a lot of argument. There should be a lot of argument around whether any other person of color or some other kid would get the same type of treatment. He's gotten a very good plea, but but the resources and the amount of attention this case has gotten is ridiculous. I mean, he's obviously guilty. He there's no justification for what he did, and if he was mentally ill and he needs some mental counseling while he's in prison, some sort of counseling, maybe he gets it, maybe he doesn't. But obviously he admitted to what he did, so it's really done and dusted.
0: Frank, thank you very much. Any quick reaction, Sam, to that call? And one thing that he brought up that we didn't touch on is that I guess the jurors in this case get to remain anonymous.
7: Yes. Yeah. So that was something that we did learn in court last week, is that the jurors were going to remain anonymous, which happens sometimes in high profile cases. I will say, for the stalking charge, he could face life in prison. It is not a guarantee, as Frank was saying. But yeah, he does face up to life in prison for the stalking charges because it resulted in a death. There is an interesting experience about being a court reporter in New York City when you have to wait hours in line to get into a courtroom to report on something that every other reporter in the city, it feels like, is covering, whereas there are a million other things happening in courthouses around this city every single day. And I do think that what Frank is talking about in terms of this being a press case is, you know, every court case is not treated the same. And this case was getting a very special attention because of the kind of political questions around it.
0: WNYC's and Gothamist Samantha Max. Max Quality, covering public safety
7: thanks,
0: in and around
7: Brian.
0: New York City. Samantha, thanks a lot.
7: Thanks. Bye.
0: Brian Lehrer on WNYC. Time now for the latest news with David First today as the Brian Lehrer Show continues. Hi, David. What's happening?
9: Thanks, Brian. The United Arab Emirates suspended all trade with Iran after it said it had come under renewed fire from the country. Incoming ballistic missile fire triggered nationwide warnings Tuesday night for UAE residents to seek shelter. It was the first time in weeks such an alarm had sounded. Ukrainian President Volodymyr Zelensky fired a senior official amid a corruption investigation involving a deputy head of the presidential office. The development today follows the recent dismissal of the defense minister, who was calling for national elections in a direct challenge to Zelensky, despite Russia's four-year-old invasion. Although Zelensky is not implicated in the corruption case, the situation poses a political challenge. In New York, immigrant support groups are scrambling to help Haitian families prepare for the school year. That's after thousands of Haitians living in New York lost their temporary protected status this summer. Marad Awouda is president and CEO of the New York Immigration Coalition.
10: Families are having to spend the back-to-school season not just thinking about buying backpacks and school supplies or their kids' favorite snack, but taking concrete steps to prepare for the possibility of detention or family separation.
9: City officials say ICE agents cannot enter schools without a warrant. Homeland Security officials have said they ended TPS for Haitians because they say conditions have improved enough that they can return home safely. A Staten Island sanitation garage is being torn down and replaced with a massive new apartment building. WNYC's Liam Quigley has more.
11: For years, residents on a block of Jersey Street in St. George have walked out their front doors to the smell of garbage. But that's starting to change. The sanitation department is shutting down a garage on the block to make way for a new apartment building with more than 200 units. Sanitation workers will instead park their trucks and get ready for work at a brand new $230 million facility at Fresh Kills, which was once the site of the city's largest trash dump. The sanitation department says the new facility will make things easier for residents and sanitation workers alike. Officials say they expect to be fully moved out of the old garage by the end of the year.
9: And get ready, New York City's law enforcement and

0: Little League World Series. Bayonne's path to the title begins with a face-off against Massachusetts Bridgewater Joe Lazaro Little League. That is at 7 p.m. 81 degrees right now. Sunny this afternoon, a high of 86. This is WNYC.
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5: It's the Brian Lehrer Show on WNYC. Good morning again, everyone. Now we conclude our three-part series this week on debates and divisions within different political groups in this country. We discussed disagreements within the Democratic Socialists of America on Monday, the Democratic Party yesterday. Today we focus on America's conservative movement, especially as represented by the Heritage Foundation, the think tank that produced Project 2025. The New York Times, maybe you saw it, had a detailed article last month about what it called the crack-up of the Heritage Foundation and what it described as an ideological and generational civil war taking place within this highly influential institution of the right. A watershed moment described in the article was when Heritage President Kevin Roberts posted a video that defended Tucker Carlson, who had been widely criticized, as the article says, for inviting 27-year-old white nationalist and anti-Semitic influencer Nick Fuentes on his show. The article says in the wake of the video, dozens of staff members departed the Heritage Foundation. 18 of them wound up at former Vice President Mike Pence's new think tank, Advancing American Freedom. Our guest for this segment is one of those people who's quoted in the article and went to the Mike Pence think tank. It's Andrew Hale, now a fellow at Advancing American Freedom, specializing in economics, trade policy, and international relations. He is a dual citizen of the United States and the UK, and has worked in both the British and American governments. Andrew, thanks so much for coming on for this. Welcome to WNYC.
6: Thank you, Brian. It's a pleasure.
5: We'll get to your expertise of trade policy and economics generally in some detail as we go. But let me start with your quote in the article, which was that you were willing to debate policy at Heritage, but not to, quote, sit here and discuss whether the Holocaust happened or not, unquote. Was that actually being discussed at the Heritage Foundation by the time you left?
6: Yes, I left the Heritage Foundation, you say, not because of any policy matter, and there are good arguments on all sorts of policy angles. I left because of the recent anti-Semitism as well as the misogyny scandals that emanated last year. And I should say that this was actually being discussed, discussions among new hires. Frequently echoed arguments promoted by Nick Fuentes, Tucker Carlson, and Candace Owens that shed doubt on the historical consensus around the Holocaust or the origins of the State of Israel. Indeed, I witnessed new hires claim that this was something that was going around social media. They said that publishing tycoon Robert Maxwell, the father of Ghislaine Maxwell, had paid for the rights to all the history textbooks used in American public schools, and that everything in them about the Holocaust was a lie. And I would ask them, I'd say, is this something you've gleaned off Facebook? And they'd say, oh no, Facebook is for old people in their 30s. We're on Instagram and TikTok. And they say, look, it's right on my phone. And sure enough, I looked at their phones and they showed it to me. And this is what was going around. And I suggested they perhaps not get their history from TikTok or Instagram or X, and I recommend that they get their history from books and read about go to libraries, those big buildings with books. I think we have a real problem with education. We need a public education campaign to educate some of the younger generation who are sadly spending too much time on their phone and having this reinforced with algorithms.
5: How do people

0: will react when you press back that way?
1: Anyone who sort of challenged this, basically, they're all the people who challenged this are gone. I'm not aware of anyone who challenged this that would be still be there. And quite frankly, I think a lot of this, the leadership at the Heritage Foundation has to take some ownership of this, because even when I first started, I delivered a presentation on free markets and free trade to a group of young people under the age of 30. Indeed, the majority of the Heritage Foundation staff are actually now under the age of 30, as older and more experienced and qualified staff have been replaced by younger staff. And after this presentation, two young people came up to me and said, "That was a very interesting presentation. We had no idea that you were Jewish." And I responded to that question. I said, "Well, I'm not aware of any Jewish ancestry, but I like Jewish people." And I asked them why they would say that. And they responded, "Well, people believe in free markets and free trade are the globalists, and the globalists are the Jews." And I'm sure all of your listeners might be aware that the term globalist is a dog whistle for Jews. And this was not helped at the Heritage Foundation by the fact that Kevin Roberts, the president, was constantly blaming globalists, the globalists, for America's problems. And it's one of his most overused terms in his very limited lexicon. So, you know, when people raise these concerns to Kevin Roberts or other leaders, they would feign ignorance, say, "Oh, I didn't know this was happening," and nothing would be done. And indeed, one of them, of course, Evan Myers, was someone who basically, at an all-staff meeting, you can Google this, took offense to being invited to a Shabbat dinner, and expressed outrage, and also expressed views that he didn't believe women should have the right to vote. Did they fire this person? Did they discipline this person anyway? No. They recommended him. They had a going away party for him, and he's now working for Congressman Riley Moore as a speechwriter. And so your viewers need to know that these people actually have left the Heritage Foundation in some cases, and they are now close to positions of power, which is very disturbing.
0: But you're saying people with views like that are the dominant rising population within Heritage to this day?
1: Yes, absolutely. What they have done is, I have a friend of mine who's currently suing the Heritage Foundation for anti-Semitism and misogyny. And what the chief counsel said to her lawyer was that, "Oh, we're not anti-Semitic because we have Yoram Hazouni join the Heritage Foundation Board of Trustees in this summer in June." But this is more window dressing. I would actually argue that
0: He's a kind of a Jewish conservative leader, right?
1: Well, he's a national conservative, NatCon, and I understand he lives in Israel, but the board has no interaction with the staff at the Heritage Foundation. So he lives in another country, and I'm sure he comes to the Heritage board meetings, quarterly or maybe biannually, and is wine and dined by Kevin Roberts and drinks Kevin Roberts Kool-Aid. But these people, knowingly or unknowingly, are providing cover for these bigots at the Heritage Foundation. And he may not know, in fairness to him, because, as I said, he may just been very honored to be, invited to join the Heritage Board of Trustees.
0: Actually, we'll talk more about the NatCon wing as we go. But just one more on these particular things you've been describing. The Times article also says these debates about the World War II era at Heritage went so far that, quote, "a sizable number of newer staff members were fans of Pat Buchanan, who wrote a book about how Churchill, not Hitler, was the instigator of World War II," unquote, from the article. That must have piqued your interest as a dual U.S. and U.K. citizen if you heard it. Did you hear anything that made that kind of assertion?
1: I did. I heard it in October of last year. And I should say that when the founder of the Heritage Foundation died in July of last year, just over a year ago, he was a last restraining influence at the Heritage Foundation Board of Trustees. That was Ed Fulner. That was like the dam busted loose. And these people came out of the woodwork, exposed their true colors. And I remember being so shocked when I was at a meeting and someone just casually said, "Oh, yes, during the 1930s, the Jews were lending all the money, and everyone got into debt, and Hitler came along and just tried to save everything, and Winston Churchill was this villain who caused World War II." And I literally was speechless. I had never heard this before in my life. And again, I think it was always there, but when Ed Fulner died and he was still on the board, he was also on the board of the organization I work for now, and he was obviously deeply concerned about these movements, but it just busted loose after he died in July because there was no more restraining influence on the board. And of course, since last October, the good people on the board, over half the board, has resigned, and they've been replaced by sort of, yes people to Kevin Roberts, who will just do his bidding.
0: Listeners, we invite your calls and text for Andrew Hale, formerly of the Heritage Foundation, now with the Mike Pence think tank, Advancing American Freedom, as we conclude our three-part miniseries on divides within political movements in this country. First priority, if you consider yourself a conservative of any kind, do you see an old generation of conservatives as out of touch with what the country needs now, especially if you're a younger conservative? 212-433-WNYC. Or conversely, do you see the new, let's call it MAGA generation of conservatives as too radical or destructive or bigoted, as Andrew Hale has been describing, or destructive to American economics or democracy, but you still identify as a conservative or a Republican or anything else related? 212-433-WNYC, 212-433-9692. And again, we did similar segments the last 2 days on divides and debates within the Democratic Party yesterday and the DSA on Monday. Today, it's about those in what the New York Times calls the crack up of the Heritage Foundation and more broadly on the right. 212-433-WNYC, 212-433-9692, call or text. Andrew, is there a larger context you could describe of new right versus old right, ideological change at Heritage, or more broadly? The Times calls it ideological and generational. It says, for example, there are, quote, new intellectual factions who believe that decades of globalism, you've already used that word, had destroyed the identity of the nation, plus the post-liberal Catholics, a growing force among conservative elites who believe that free market economics and social liberalism had undone the fabric of the nation, and the tech oligarchs who believed in the capacity of Silicon Valley to restore the dominance of the American nation, unquote from the Times article. I'm curious if you would put it similarly, or what's the bigger picture, as you might describe it, of the generational divide at Heritage beyond the way out there, Holocaust denial and Churchill started World War II, not Hitler kind of stuff?
1: You're absolutely correct. What we've been discussing, Brian, are the online social media phenomena like the tradwife movement. That's where a lot of the misogynies come from, or these pseudo-intellectuals that have been hired at Heritage, like Scott Jenner, who argues that men should be paid more than women, etc. Or the Groyper movement online, founded by Nick Fuentes, and that's where a lot of the anti-Semitism comes from and other horrific tendencies. But there's another number of things happening on the right, and there's, as you mentioned, there are the Catholic integralists who would like to rip up the U.S. Constitution and replace it with a theocracy. And that is where we get into sort of Republic of Gilead territory. And I met plenty of those at the Heritage Foundation and elsewhere in Washington. But there's a broader movement on the right, as you mentioned, called post-liberalism. And these are the J.D. Vance people. A post-liberal movement emerged from books like Patrick Deneen, a former traditional conservative, but now he shares platforms with J.D. Vance and argues that the U.S. is the product of fringe Protestantism. It's cut off from the sort of broader stream of Western civilization. And basically, they argue the U.S. Constitution and the America that we now know that came out of it was totally individualistic, which spawned gay marriage, abortion, transgenderism, and they're all sort of inevitable results of the ideas in the Declaration of Independence. And this is what Patrick Deneen has argued. If you read his book, Why Liberalism Failed, the idea that we have a sort of natural God-given rights that enable us to run our own lives without interference from government, that's what I would believe. They don't. They believe that government should impose a religion on the citizens. And this was I say it was a good innovation of the U.S. Constitution that our Constitution argues that government should not impose religion on its citizens. But post-liberals like Patrick Deneen believe that all these innovations of our founding documents and our founding fathers, those are bad innovations. I'll finish with this. Post-liberals argue that, you know, Planned Parenthood and the ACLU are correct when the Constitution guarantees same-sex marriage, abortion, pornography, and all these things the post-liberals do not like. The post-liberals want to rip up all of this, our founding documents, replace it with something they call the common good.
0: Do you have a take on why the young right is trending in these directions to the extent that it is? You know, we've talked in this series about generational change on the left. more openness to post-Cold War socialism, given the economic challenges for young Americans today, things like that, plus U.S. support for what many see as genocide in Gaza. Do you have an analysis of the roots of the kind of radicalism or just wrong-headed economic thinking, as you see it, on the right, especially the young right?
1: Well, yes, and actually I saw this. This really played out at the Heritage Foundation, because 293 people have left the Heritage Foundation since Kevin Roberts became president, and over 75 since last October when the misogyny and anti-Semitic scandals broke. And I actually think we're back in the 1930s. In the 30s, we had the America First Committee, which was anti-Semitic, isolationist, populist and protectionist. We had Charles Lindbergh, who was viscerally anti-Semitic and all of the above, until President Roosevelt neutralized him. We had Father Coughlin, Charles Coughlin, with his anti-Semitic radio program in Michigan. And we had at the time in the 1930s, the Smoot-Hawley Tariff Act, which was a huge tariff war that turned the Depression into the Great Depression. You had huge economic uncertainty and hardship, and people started to blame minority groups, particularly Jews. And I see a lot of that's happening now as young people are coming up and they're not benefiting from what their grandparents and parents benefited from, the post-war economic boom.
0: Let's take a caller on the anti-Semitism aspect that you've been describing. Margo in Brooklyn, you're on WNYC. Hello, Margo.
2: Hi, thanks so much for having me on. I'm nervous to talk about this. This has been going on for a while. It's so important for us to remember that this started, or this was rooted in what the Heritage Foundation claimed was a fight against anti-Semitism, which they called Project Esther. And I think this is just one of the many examples that we see right now everywhere, where these right-wing groups are claiming to protect Jews. I'm a Jewish New Yorker, by using things, you know, by arguing that there's anti-Semitism. And really what's behind it is a white supremacist attempt to break down the walls between church and state, to create white supremacy. And they're using us. And I just encourage every listener to look at what they called Project Esther as if they were trying to protect me and other Jews, when really that's not what is going on in this.
0: Now, do I remember correctly that Project Esther came out, I think, in 2024 from the Heritage Foundation, subtitled A National Strategy to Combat Anti-Semitism, something like that?
2: Margo? Exactly. This is just the kind of thing that tries to get us to think that people who are really pushing for Christian supremacists and white supremacist views are trying to protect Jews. And on the right wing, it's really just a cover for attempts to go after everyone that the system should be protecting. When they pretend to be protecting me, they're actually hurting everyone. And if we as Jews and everyone can band together to fight these attempts, work together, you know, in solidarity, mm-hmm. against racism, against everything else, instead of being duped by these supposed efforts to fight anti-Semitism, we will all be safer.
0: Margo, thank you very much. Andrew,
1: I'd like to answer that if I could.
0: Yes,
1: I was,
0: and I'll note that, yes, you were there. I don't know if that was your lane, but she's really, you know, suggesting that Project Esther as a strategy to combat anti-Semitism was a false flag in that respect. It wasn't really that.
1: Well, they were actually not. They were an organization, an sort of umbrella group that was housed at the Heritage Foundation, because the Heritage Foundation, although they've just sold one of their buildings, they have a lot of property in Washington. They have a lot of event space. So they were housed at the Heritage Foundation. And when the anti-Semitism scandal broke last October, they left very quickly, and they pulled out. And so I would actually have to say that I would disagree with your she raises a very good point, but I would disagree with her assessment. That was certainly courted by older people at the Heritage Foundation, and I can assure you that the Groypers and the people, the young people we've been talking about earlier in this program, did not like Project Esther, wanted nothing to do with it. Mm-hmm. And indeed, when they were invited by Project Esther to attend a Shabbat dinner, they took a offense, particularly, you can Google this, Evan Myers took such offense to be invited to a Shabbat dinner. I actually think someone like that would benefit from that cultural exercise and broadening his horizons a bit. But that was the sort of generational divide at the Heritage Foundation. I think that the Project Esther and the people involved in it had very, very good intentions. There's talk of actually housing that organization. It's left Heritage. They need office space. They need a conference space. And so they're trying to find a home elsewhere. But they have left the Heritage Foundation. And I believe that the people involved with the Esther program who have left the Heritage Foundation have very, very good intentions.
0: Jim in Brooklyn, you're on WNYC. Hi, Jim.
3: Hey, Brian. So I just, you know, I'm young. I was in college just like a year or two ago, and just with friends and everything, like I going. This my perspective. I feel like it's there's a lot of problems going on. Everyone's worried about higher prices, whether they have a future, right? If they be able to buy a house, have the same prosperity as their parents did. And the more traditional parts of the parties, like, you know, right, even the left, right? Like, they doesn't seem like anything's going on. Anything's anybody has a solution to it. So younger people are turning towards more radical ideas, more radical explanations. And, you know, to the point of Nick Fuentes and everything, the conflict in Israel, again, it seems the lack of power of the United States, who, you know, we know it's like, you know, we know we're the most powerful nation on earth, can't seem to, I don't know, extricate itself or figure out how to end what's going on there, do something about it. Nick Fuentes was using that to change the conversation or associate the state of Israel with the whole Jewish population. And I don't know. I just think it's
0: people
3: taking advantage of the
0: alienation
3: that's going on now.
0: Yeah. Jim, thank you very much. What do you think about his analysis, Andrew?
1: Well, I mean,
0: from somebody, you know, in that generation, just out of college, as you said.
1: Well, exactly. I think J.D. Vance is speaking to some of this. If you look, for example, at the J.D. Vance's economic policies, and I did work with his staff and drafted a bill with him when he was a senator for only 2 years. He was consistently voting with Elizabeth Warren, and the Politico newspaper identified J.D. Vance and Elizabeth Warren as the Senate's new power couple. And if you look at the Democratic Party platforms of 1980, 84, 92, the economic policies, their trade policies, their tariff policies are identical with J.D. Vance's policies. And he speaks to a lot of young people like your caller who basically are concerned about the fact that they can't buy a home. They can't. There is a cost of living crisis. I would actually argue that we have done this to ourselves in the sense that we have over $40 trillion in public debt, in national debt, and we're paying $1.4 trillion annually on the interest of that debt. And this is going to continue as a problem. Inflation will hit people like your caller. It'll hit normal people who are striving and saving and struggling to have the sort of life that their parents and grandparents had. And quite frankly, I don't think that Nick Fuentes, who's certainly tapping into a problem, but then, of course, he has glorified the rape of women. He's glorified the Taliban. Joseph said Stalin was cool, Adolf Hitler, and said the most horrific anti-Semitic outrageous things, along with other influencers. And I don't think he's the answer, but people are listening to him, and he's certainly tapping into this and getting a lot of clickbait. And I think that's really why some of these people like Candace Owens do this. I think they do it for clickbait, and they're trying, but the more outrageous they are, the more attention they get.
0: Yeah. And I mean, this, I think, historically, you already brought up an analogy to the 1930s.
1: Yes.
0: Historically is how authoritarians get into power in many cases, right? There are real problems. I think just as the caller was describing, there are real problems that then, let's say, haters like Fuentes or others can tap into and leverage for their own, you know, malicious ends.
1: Absolutely. I mean, Fuentes is the Charles Lindbergh of today, or the Charles Coughlin of today. Yes, absolutely.
0: When we come back from a break, we'll continue with Andrew Hale, formerly of the Heritage Foundation, now with Mike Pence's think tank, Advancing American Freedom, as we continue in part three of our three-part miniseries on divisions within political movements in this country. We did within the DSA on Monday, within the Democratic Party yesterday, today within the Heritage Foundation, as was deeply reported by the New York Times recently, and generalizing from there to on the political right with Andrew Hale. And when we continue, we're going to get more into his professional specialty, trade and other economics. Stay with us.
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0: Coming up at noon on All of It, Allison speaks with actor Sarah Pidgeon about starring in the new series Love Story, John F. Kennedy Jr. and Carolyn Bessette. 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

0: Brian Lehrer on WNYC as we continue with trade and economics expert Andrew Hale, formerly of the Heritage Foundation, now of Mike Pence's Advancing American Freedom think tank, on the divisions within the Heritage Foundation and more broadly, generationally and ideologically on the American right. Right now, with your questions and comments as well, 212-433-WNYC, 433-9692. Andrew, here's a comment in a text from a listener who I think identifies as conservative. It says, please don't conflate MAGA with this radical anti-Jew group led by Tucker Carlson, Candace Owens, and their ilk. They've totally gone off the reservation and turned against Trump's policies. Trump doctrines and MAGA are still pro-Israeli and not anti-Semitic, nor racist, nor sexist, nor homophobic. We include America First conservatives, including minorities, women, and gays in lead positions, as Trump does in his administration. So I know we have a lot of listeners who would disagree with that, you know, the MAGA and America Firsters not being racist or sexist or homophobic. But what's your reaction as somebody who is on the right? And we'll get more into, you know, considering how critical you've been of some on the right, we'll get into why you still identify as somebody on the right. But what's your reaction to that text?
1: Well, I would certainly the Trump element of MAGA versus the J.D. Vance element. I think it's your caller raises a very important point. President Trump's preferred think tank is the America First Policy Institute, AFPI, funded by Brooke Rollins, who's the current agriculture secretary. And they have provided one-third of the cabinet, 84 of the most senior top-level presidential appointments in the administration, and hundreds to mid to lower level positions. And they're not necessarily social conservatives. I know several very prominent gay people there and others. But like I said, they don't do a lot of fanfare. They don't shamelessly self-promote by the Heritage Foundation. They write the policies for the administration with very secretly. They don't put big banners on the side of their building like the Heritage Foundation does. And really, I saw this firsthand when I was at the Heritage Foundation during the whole Project 2025 debacle. Kevin Roberts asked Brooke Rollins to be under his umbrella of over 100 organizations under Project 2025, and she said no. She was doing her own thing, and we've seen the fruits of that. But what was interesting was it was early on in Project 2025 and at Heritage, Kevin Roberts and the Heritage Foundation was endorsing Ron DeSantis, the governor of Florida, as the primary candidate. They wanted to be president. And Kevin Roberts even had anti-Trump stuff on his X page about January 6th and Trump's adultery. And then as soon as Trump won the primary, all that was erased. They rejigged Project 2025, said this was always for President Trump. Chris LaCivita and Susie Wiles pushed back and said, absolutely not. Trump disavowed it, said he had nothing to do with it. He certainly has not read one page of that 900-page book. And like I said, it was just all more sort of shameless self-promotion and a sort of media narrative, which many in the press and in the public have thought that Heritage was behind President Trump and MAGA. It was not. They were supporting Ron DeSantis. They're grifters. They just wanted to be with the winning candidate. And of course, we saw how that blew up in the press.
0: So now let's get more into your professional specialty, trade and other economics. You were quoted in the Times article saying about the Heritage Foundation, quote, free markets, free trade, they don't do that anymore. I was the last person there promoting that, unquote. How would you describe basically what you value with free trade and free markets and what the new economic thinking is at Heritage in contrast to that? I guess you gave us maybe a little bit of a preview, and you talked about a J.D. Vance, Elizabeth Warren access in the Senate.
1: Well, I do come from a free trade background. And of course, the Heritage Foundation, one of the reasons why I went there is they had a 50-year plus history for championing free trade and free markets, which was their original mission when Ed Fulner and J. Van Andel founded the Heritage Foundation over 54 years ago. Indeed, I had the J. Van Andel position, a named position after J. Van Andel. He was a former chairman of the U.S. Chamber of Commerce. And literally, I found my job more and more difficult to do because as Kevin Roberts took over, he wanted us to align everything which whatever was the sort of latest fad in terms of trade policy. And quite frankly, I had to remain true to my values. And when I left, I was the last person to believe in free trade. And Trump basically, and I've always predicted this, when they came out with their Liberation Day tariffs, I know the law. I've been working on this for years. I said the courts are eventually going to shut this down. And they had legal advice from Department of Justice lawyers and others who told them that this was illegal. And they decided to do it anyway. And now they're spending billions on refunds and even processing those refunds. So in the end, when this is all said and done, they will not have raised any money from this. They will actually have cost the taxpayer billions in these tariff escapades of President Trump, much of which is illegal.
0: Well, I guess you kind of just responded to my next question, but I would like you to talk a little more about the basic argument that we hear from both the left and the right against free trade, that Ronald Reagan and Bill Clinton style free trade, bipartisan in that respect, and openness to immigration, that critique more from the right, have been a disaster for the American middle class, like allowing so many manufacturing industries to move their jobs to China and Mexico and elsewhere. That pushed down wages here, and so did the number of low-skill immigrants over a period of decades. The left, you know, sees it as a giveaway to U.S.-based multinational corporations who could pay people less in other countries while making more profit for their shareholders. The new right might even agree with that, but also sees the immigrants willing to work for less as adding additional downward pressure on wages. I think American unions used to take that position too. They don't so much these days. But these are substantive arguments. So how would you begin to respond?
1: They are substance arguments, and those are the arguments I like to participate in, not the ones about whether or not the Holocaust happened. Basically, there's two issues. There's one, there's manufacturing, and the other one is immigration. Now, for example, it was actually President Obama who was our deporter in chief, because at the time, the Rust Belt, the working class people in the United States voted overwhelmingly Democrat. That has changed, shifted in 2016 when many of them moved their voting demarcation from the Democrats to Republicans to vote for President Trump. But if you look at, that's why the Democrats were very much against this illegal migration then. Then, of course, when those people left them, they moved towards open borders. And I'm thinking right now of a chicken factory in Georgia, which was raided by ICE. Almost everyone that worked there was illegal, and they were being paid below market value. ICE came in, took those people away, and they then the company put out local advertisements in the local community, and local people in this rural poor area were then hired to work in this factory at a competitive wage. Now, the company's not making the profit margin it was making before, but it's still making a profit. So I don't buy the argument that we need to have illegals or a flux of influx of people coming to this country to do low skilled work. And also to my friends who say, oh, I need my nanny, I need my, excuse me, maybe you should take care of your own children, maybe you can clean your own house if you can't afford to hire a nanny or a housekeeper at a competitive wage. So like I said, there's two issues there. The other thing you talked about, manufacturing. Well, so much for making manufacturing great again. Actually, a new factory building peaked under Joe Biden. And actually, we've had a decline in manufacturing consistently since President Trump has come into office. There was a slight boost the economy when large corporations started to try to front run the tariffs by huge volumes of stock and stocked in warehouses. But small businesses couldn't afford to do that. So they've been really decimated by these tariffs. But then you look at, for example, we've lost over 85,000 manufacturing jobs in the first year of President Trump's presidency. And manufacturing has contracted. Our industries need cheap intermediate goods because we make high-end goods. And here in the United States, we're not going to make, for example, rope. We're going to import that from a GSP country. We wouldn't employ people to make rope. We would simply have a factory and have someone turn on the machine. I mean, the machine would make rope. So we actually make high-end goods that not legacy products. And that needs, those industries need cheap intermediate goods. And of course, our industries, our people are paying those tariffs and the higher prices because of that. So prices have increased, and tariffs have contributed to the rise in prices that people see for things in the shops.
0: On tariffs, as it happens in the news this morning, as I'm sure you know, President Trump has just paused his latest deadline to impose steep new tariffs on some imports from Canada. I see you wrote an op-ed in The Hill last month related to this. You wrote, President Trump in his first term declared the U.S.-Mexico-Canada agreement the greatest free trade agreement in human history. Then you say in Trump's current term, he appointed lefty economist Peter Navarro and Secretary of Commerce Howard Lutnick. And sadly, President Trump has now made it clear he thinks we are better off without the USMCA. I'll ask you in a minute why you call Peter Navarro, of all people, a lefty. But on the issue, Trump negotiated the U.S.-Mexico-Canada trade agreement to replace NAFTA, which he was so critical of. Did the USMCA improve on NAFTA as you saw it?
1: Yes, it did, actually. And I think these, you know, NAFTA was from a previous generation. And there had been a number of presidents and candidates who said that they were going to reform or get rid of NAFTA. And he actually, to his credit, did it. And he was guided in that process by Ambassador Robert Lighthizer, who is a lawyer who served in every Republican administration from Reagan to Trump. And he did things by the law book. What you're seeing now is a sort of Peter Navarro, and he is a left. He ran for the Democrats as a candidate in California. He is a far left environmentalist. But Trump is aligned with him because he's someone who has been promoting terrorists for some time. And Peter Navarro is very much aligned with a think tank in Washington called the Coalition for Prosperous America. And they don't want us to trade with any country anywhere. They see trade as something as intrinsically bad. Indeed, I spoke with their trade policy director, Charles Benoit, Canadian, who lives in Florida. And he said he didn't want to see any trade between Canada and the U.S. and said they should just buy local and grow local. And we should do the same. They don't really understand the importance of how international trade and exports, we have produced more apples in the state of Washington than we could possibly consume ourselves, let alone other states. We have to export those apples. And so I don't think these people quite understand the benefits of free trade, and we do need export markets as well.
0: Just on Peter Navarro, I mean, he's been a very prominent Trump ally and appointee since the first Trump term. Why do you call him a lefty, something Trump would never call himself?
1: Well, Trump actually does have people from the left in his cabinet. He has RFK Jr. And Peter Navarro did run as a candidate for Congress for the Democrats. So he definitely has been a card-carrying Democrat. There's no question about it. And he comes from left-wing academia in California. Now, President Trump, in my opinion, is not a conservative. He's a New York City property dealer who was a donor to Senator Hillary Clinton's campaign. He was a registered Democrat most of his life. And I just think he saw an opportunity to take over the Republican Party in the same way that the Democratic Socialists of America, you know, couldn't make it on their own. And they even identify the Democrat Party as their enemies. They've now decided to simply co-opt it and take it over as Trump has taken over the Republican Party. So Trump has really been a populist who's brought a lot of disparate groups together under one umbrella. And he's changed the demographics of the Republican Party. As I said, in 2016, many Rust Belt working class people changed their voting demarcation from Democrat to Republican to vote for him. And we've seen the obvious fruits of that.
0: What's the heart of your own conservatism? How would you define it or describe it?
1: I'm basically a free market, free trade person. I believe in limited government. I believe in, I don't believe the government knows best. I believe in freeing up enterprise and freeing up individuals. I think that's why America has been the greatest and most successful country in the world. As you've mentioned in earlier, I have a dual background. I'm British as well as American. I've lived in the United Kingdom. I've seen how they've had flatline growth and a huge, massive state. They're in a situation now where their welfare bill is larger than their income tax revenue. That is a recipe for disaster. It will lead to collapse. And so I obviously would veer on the side, having lived in both those countries with very different approaches to the economics. Obviously, I veer on the freedom of the individual, and the freedom of the economy that I see in the American system, which has been so successful since this country's past 250 years.
0: And so, as a last thought, as we run out of time, what you just touched on, I see you were on the BBC this summer on the ginormous topic of what to expect in the United States' next 250 years. And one of the things you emphasized was what you see as a massive and threatening national debt problem. Trump doesn't talk much about debt. He does spend a lot of money. He's always promised no cuts to Medicare and Social Security, even as he has pushed cuts to much smaller and less expensive entitlement programs. The left has its own relationship to that. Just give us your take briefly in like 30 seconds on what needs to be done in your opinion and how you see the divide on the right on that, since that's our topic.
1: We have to come. The largest national security threat to the United States is our over $40 trillion in public debt. And neither the Democrats, the Republicans seem to have the will to deal with something, because they deal with short-term solutions because they have to get elected so quickly every few years. This is a huge problem we're not dealing with. You know, we had DOGE, which we took a few billion off here and there. If you got rid of every government department in Washington at the federal level, except the Pentagon and the entitlement programs, you'd only take off $1 trillion off the national debt, and we're paying $1.4 trillion annually on the interest of the debt. This is a Ponzi scheme that will eventually crash. And when we have that crash, we're going to have mass hardship in this country that we have not seen since the 1930s.
0: Well, that obviously could start a whole other conversation, but it is where we end this one. And that concludes our three-part mini-series on current divides and debates within the Democratic Party, the DSA, and today about what those in the New York Times article called the crack up of the Heritage Foundation and more broadly on the right. We thank Andrew Hale, now with Mike Pence's think tank, Advancing American Freedom, after leaving Heritage. Thanks very much for being with us today.
1: Thank you so much.
0: And that's the Brian Lehrer Show for today, produced by Lisa Allison, Mary Croak, Amina Cerna, Carl Boisrond, and Esperanza Rosenbaum, with help today from Melanie Marich, who's been helping us out recently. Melanie, thanks for these days. And Megan Ryan, the head of live radio, guiding it all. Stay tuned for Allison.
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4: This is All of It. I'm Allison Stewart. 1990s New York, Indian food on 6th Street, crew neck sweaters, and sightings of JFK Jr. and Carolyn Bessett in Tribeca. Everyone felt like they knew John John, but not many people knew about the enigmatic woman who married him. The Hulu FX series Love Story brought the characters to life and earned actor Sarah Pidgeon an Emmy nomination for her in-depth portrayal of Carolyn. Sarah Pidgeon will join us. And our Subway Music series continues. This year, we're spotlighting musicians who participate in the MTA Music Program. Today, we'll hear a live performance from Koku Ganza, a Tanzanian-American artist, with a free public performance tomorrow in Times Square. She and her band will be in studio. Plus, Rosie Perez talks about salsa in New York. We'll get to all of it. I'm Allison Stewart, and I'll meet you on the other side of the news.
5: Live from NPR News, I'm Lakshmi Singh. It was a mixed bag for progressive candidates in Florida's primary races last night. Multiple candidates lost their primaries in some key House races. However, there was a surprise win for the left in the state's Senate contest. Here's NPR's Ashley Lopez.
6: Florida State Representative Angie Nixon ran for the Democratic Party's Senate nomination on a platform of Medicare for All and universal child care. And she defeated Alex Vindman, a national figure during President Trump's first impeachment trial, who drastically outraised Nixon. She now faces a tough race in a state that has become reliably conservative. In House contests, Oliver Larkin, who was backed by the Democratic Socialists of America, lost his challenge to Congressman Jared Moskowitz. Debbie Wasserman Schultz, a long-serving congresswoman, won her primary. She beat a slate of black candidates, which included a progressive candidate for a seat that had long been held by a black representative. Ashley Lopez, NPR News.
5: The U.S. gave Canada a three-day reprieve from new hefty tariffs, 50% levies on $20 billion worth of Canadian goods, from building materials to dairy products. NPR's Emily Fang says President Trump had announced that both sides had reached an agreement just hours before the tariffs were due to take effect.
7: The deadline for these tariffs was supposed to kick in midnight last night, but with less than 2 hours to go before that deadline, Trump announced he was temporarily calling them off. And he wrote on Truth Social what was key behind this deal was the potential to restart the Keystone Pipeline, a joint project between U.S. and Canadian companies to deliver oil from Canada to the U.S., but it got mired in an environmental controversy, and its permit was ultimately revoked by President Biden through an executive order. Trump rolled back that executive order last year as part of his push to expand the U.S.'s oil and gas sector.
5: That's NPR's Emily Fang reporting. The Israeli military has announced rare criminal investigations into two high-profile attacks during the Gaza war. One is the killing of a 5-year-old Palestinian girl. A film about her death was nominated for an Academy Award. NPR's Daniel Estrin reports from Tel Aviv.
8: The film is called The Voice of Hind Rajab. She was the sole survivor of her family, who was killed by Israeli fire as they fled Gaza City. She called Palestinian paramedics for help in this recorded call. As the paramedics tried to rescue her, they too were killed by Israeli fire. Later, the girl's body was found. Now, more than 2 years later, the Israeli military announced a criminal investigation into that incident and into last year's killing of 15 Palestinian rescue workers in a single attack. Soldiers crushed their vehicles and buried the dead in a mass grave. Israel says it will not open criminal probes into three other attacks that killed aid workers from World Central Kitchen and Doctors Without Borders. Daniel Estrin, NPR News, Tel Aviv.
5: This is NPR.
9: And this is WNYC in New York. I'm David First, 82 degrees, 4 minutes after 12 o'clock. Gun rights groups are suing New York State over a new law they say bans the sale of a popular pistol. WNYC's Jimmy Vielkind reports.
10: The new law prohibits gun shops from selling pistols that state officials say can be easily converted into machine guns. A new lawsuit claims that will take popular models by Glock off the market in violation of the Second Amendment. State Senator Mark Walczyk is a Republican from Watertown. He says it's already illegal to own a converted pistol, so the new law isn't necessary. Walczyk accused Democrats of trying to put gun shops out of business.
11: They're playing a game with firearms dealers and with law-abiding citizens to infringe on their Second Amendment rights.
10: Governor Hochul says converted pistols have been recovered at crime scenes around the state. She says the new law makes the state safer, and she'll defend it in court.
9: New York City's online portal for connecting veterans to housing, health care, and legal help still doesn't work 8 years after the city launched the project. That's according to a new report from Comptroller Mark Levine's office. It found veterans and city staff often can't log into the portal, and service requests get routed to the wrong people or to nobody at all. The Comptroller's office is urging the Department of Veterans Services to better manage the portal's contractor. The department says it agrees and says it is committed to improving the system. 82 now, heading up to 86 today. Sunshine all day. It'll be partly cloudy tonight and then tomorrow. Partly sunny with showers likely, possibly a thunderstorm during the afternoon. A high around 80 degrees tomorrow.
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4: This is All of It. I'm Allison Stewart, live from the WNYC studios in Soho. Thank you for sharing part of your day with us. I'm really grateful that you're here. Coming up on the show today, Subway Music Series continues with the Tanzanian-American musician Koku Zaganza. She's been here performing with her band. She's over in Studio 5. Plus, Rosie Perez will join us to talk about a new podcast that focuses on salsa here in New York City. That's the plan, so let's get this started with actor Sarah Pigeon. Sarah Pigeon had a great 2024. She was in the Tony Award-winning play Stereophonic. She had previously had gigs on Gotham, a recurring role on the streaming series The Wilds. Sarah was officially a working actor. Life was looking up for the Carnegie Mellon grad. Little did she know that it would be her portrayal of a 1990s New York woman who rarely spoke to the press, but somehow symbolized a moment in time that would be a real breakthrough role for her. Sarah played Carolyn Bessette in the Hulu FX series Love Story, John F. Kennedy Jr. and Carolyn Bessette. It's a story about a young man who grew up in the limelight, and a woman who had to fight for her privacy, autonomy, and love. Her portrayal of Bessette has earned Sarah Pidgeon an Emmy nomination this year, and she joins us in studio. It's nice to meet you, Sarah.
13: Likewise. So happy to be here.
4: You went to Carnegie Mellon.
13: I did.
4: Famous school for actors, Leslie Odom Jr., Josh Gad, Holly Hunter, the whole batch.
13: There's a pretty amazing alumni network.
4: So what did you want to study?
13: You know, I think it sort of came, I got clarity on what I wanted to pursue when I was in high school. I studied acting at an arts high school, and it was the thing that I had just done as, it was my passion, it was my form of self-expression, it was my hobby, and I began to understand when I was towards the end of high school that people pursued a degree in this. I didn't really know that you could get a degree in acting, I think, until I was maybe junior year of high school. And ended up at Carnegie Mellon. It was a wonderful time. I have such dear friends from that program, and it really not only made me, I think, the actor that I am today, but also the person. It was very formative for me.
4: What was the first role you played and you thought, I can do this?
13: I was Mother Mary in the preschool nativity play. So that's 3 years
4: that's
13: old.
4: The one.
13: It was my star turning moment. I played maybe Jane Eyre. I didn't get into the musical at summer camp, and I got into the repertory theater production, which was a huge blow to my ego, but ultimately I think was set me on the right path. Musical theater performers have such a vocal physicality and endurance that I do not particularly possess. But I was Jane in Jane Eyre, and I think that was the first time I really was given material that had so many extremes and so much to play in. It felt very mature. I had a British accent, which I will not do for you today because I don't think it's up to snuff. That's still a work in progress. But I think that's when it really felt like something exciting and something I could sink my teeth into. And from there, I guess that's really when the bug bit.
4: What is something that you learned while studying at Carnegie Mellon that you still use to this day?
13: I remember doing, there was some sort of methodology that we were learning. It was a lot about emotional prep and emotional recall. And we were using that in scene study. And I came in and I was very emotional. I had tears just streaming down my face. And I finished the scene. I felt really great about it. And my acting teacher said, okay, class, what do you think of Sarah's scene? And no one said anything. And he said, okay, anybody, Sarah, how do you think you did? And I was like, oh, I think it was very effective, wiping the tears off my face. And he said, okay, I think I'll speak for the class. We didn't feel anything. And in that moment, he taught me that just because you are necessarily feeling something does not mean, you know, that's not the point of what you're doing. It's to affect the audience. It's to affect the viewer. And I think sometimes I can tip over into this barometer of like whether or not I'm doing well based off of how it changes me emotionally in a scene, which is not necessarily the end goal. So especially on these long runs of theater it took us about 5 months to film Love Story. I think his voice was very much in my head.
4: That must have been hard to get over.
13: I mean, another blow to the ego. Those are my big learning moments. I think it just really recontextualized it all. And my director on Stereophonic, Daniel Aachen, who is so incredible, he also reminded the cast of that when we were about halfway through the run. I think when you are in a play for so long, you can start sort of overindulging and doing the play for yourself.
4: Interesting.
13: I think as a sense of sort of entertainment. And he described it as, think of the play as like an ice cream cone, and you can smell it and you can see it, and it's right up next to your face, but you can't taste it. And that's how you need to approach, approach the scenes and the performance of it all.
4: My guest is actor Sarah Pidgeon. You may remember her from her Tony-nominated performance in Stereophonic. This year, she's nominated for an Emmy for her portrayal of Carolyn Bessette in FX Hulu's Love Story about the lives of Bessette and JFK Jr. I understand you used to film your scenes
14: in a bathroom that you used to have.
13: I think I know who you're talking about. It was my first bathroom.
14: Yes.
13: It was my first apartment. And it was very, very tiny.
14: Where was the apartment, first of all?
13: It was in Bushwick.
14: Okay.
13: Stockholm Street, off the DeKalb stop. I'm not going to call it a lovely first apartment. Whose first apartment is lovely? But I wouldn't film them in there, but I would practice them. Okay. I mean, the bathroom was just big enough to open, like it was a skinny little door, and it would back up right into the toilet. And you had about like one square foot of space. And I would sometimes close the toilet seat and sit on it and perform the scenes, my audition scenes for myself. But yeah, I think there's something, the bathrooms, showers, that's where I think you mm-hmm. sort of find the answers to a lot of the questions that are bopping around in your head. And it's a place of artistic inspiration for me personally.
14: What was it about? Was it that you were by yourself?
13: I think
14: was
13: it was about
14: the
13: myself.
14: The bathroom?
13: I think it just felt very, very private. And yeah. I think it was usually the last place that I was at before I would, you know, it was before COVID. I was doing a lot of auditions. So, you know, it was the hour and a half before I would have to go into the city. And it's very nerve wracking to mm-hmm. audition in front of people. So I think it was sort of the last place that I could center myself and kind of think about what my offer was in this audition. You know, it was where I would do my makeup and my hair before I would get ready. And so I would just be practicing. And I think some of my best performances were in that bathroom. And then I would get into the audition. And I got the Wilds soon after I graduated the pilot. But there was like a solid year there where I didn't get anything. So it just stayed in the bathroom for a while.
14: But that was your safe space, it sounded like.
13: It was. I mean, I think it's funny being in New York. There's so many different places that I've practiced my auditions. I mean, I look absolutely wild just mouthing to myself on the subway and up Fifth Avenue and in parks rolling around and becoming a different character. When you fall in love with them, then sometimes you never get to do that character again. Yeah. So I guess go big or go home, and there's no place better to do it than a city like New York.
14: It was kind of interesting for you, though, because you're ready to burst onto the world and then COVID hit.
13: Mm-hmm.
14: How did you survive as an actor?
13: Well, I got really lucky. The first season of The Wilds finished shooting. We were shooting in New Zealand. And since I was over in that corner of the world, I thought, you know, this is such a long flight. Maybe I'll go to Vietnam because it's much closer than it would be from the States. And my mom called and she said, you know, Sarah, it was like January, mid-January. Mm-hmm. She said, I think you should get home. This virus is going pretty crazy. Mm-hmm. And by the time I got home, a week after I moved into my sublet, the world shut down. Mm-hmm. So safe to say, I was glad I was not traveling abroad.
14: Yes.
13: But I'm still wanting to go to Vietnam. But I had at beginning of COVID, like everybody shut down. That was actually when I got the first audition for Stereophonic.
14: Oh, wow.
13: It was in a different iteration. And then COVID summer. And The Wilds came out, I think, in December of that year. And by February, we were going back to Australia for the second season. So we got very lucky. We were a COVID production. So that really took me through. I'm not sure how, you know, I don't think I survived it better than anyone else, except for the fact that I was very, very fortunate to be one of the few productions that was working.
14: That's amazing.
13: And it was wonderful to be going back to that cast, familiar faces and some new ones, and to be in Australia as well, which was very obviously different during that time.

0: to trains, and you can have an amazing take, and it'll get ruined by the C train.
1: Of course it will.
0: So.
1: How was it originally pitched to you? Love story.
0: What I found most interesting about it was the log line and the character description was, you know, the intention of the show was to show the moments behind the scenes of, you know, we know their lived experience, yep. parts of their lived experience and these moments in history in this timeline. And based off of the people that we know, what might those conversations have been in their apartment while they were getting to know each other. And the character description of Carolyn was that, you know, she's not the ice queen that the paparazzi made her out to be in the 90s. And I found in those first audition scenes that she, you know, just even on the page, she contained sensitivity and guardedness and was incredibly empathetic and funny and witty and intelligent. And I thought it was, the more I learned about it, I mean, I put it on tape after some in-depth Googles. Mm-hmm. But that was really just the tip of the iceberg in terms of what I was able to learn about her. But I, you know, understanding how she was portrayed in the media and that the show was interested in exploring the woman that we believe her mm-hmm. to be, which I don't think was the story that was told about her back in New York in the 90s.
2: That was so interesting because I thought a lot of people might have been scared off by the role.
0: Oh, I totally was terrified.
2: Yeah, were you?
0: Yeah.
2: Why were you scared?
0: I mean, I think I knew who Carolyn was. I knew her image. I knew that she worked at Calvin Klein. I knew she was married to John. But as well as knowing that she was dearly beloved and people were incredibly protective of her. Mm-hmm. And I think that even in that beginning dive into research, knowing that she was quite mysterious. She never sat down for an interview. She's very protective of her privacy. And because of that, there's a lot less, not only information about her, but the photos and videos you have of her are mainly that I had access to, paparazzi photos. And you behave very differently when mm-hmm. a man that you don't know is following you on the street
2: yeah.
0: versus, you know, candid photos with your friends at a birthday party. So I think that's sort of, well, I have a lot more clarity and perspective on it now than I did in the moment of mm-hmm. going out for Carolyn. I think it was all very daunting to take on a role that, you know, what I would have given to have like 2.5 minutes of her speaking extemporaneously and seeing how she moved her hands and seeing how she moved her hair out of her face and what her voice really sounded like. Yeah, it was sort of a mammoth undertaking, I think, in that sense. And I'm so grateful for all of the collaboration that I had on, you know, finding ways into the character of Carolyn and ultimately the collaboration on the show.
2: Okay, March 2025. This is the headline from Deadline. American Love Story has found its female lead, the first installment of the FX anthology series, which chronicles the whirlwind courtship and marriage of John F. Kennedy Jr. and Carolyn Bessette, has tapped Sarah Pigeon, The Wilds, Tiny Beautiful Things, as Bessette. The casting of JFK Jr. is still underway, with several actors set to test for the role in the coming weeks. What were you hoping for to find in a partner for this role of JFK Jr.?
0: I think it's the same for every job in a way. You know, someone that you feel like is interested in telling the same story as you are, interested in being a real team member, teammate, a good hang. Especially with this project, you know, it was very clear to me that I was going to be spending a lot of time with whoever was going to play John.
2: Mm-hmm.
0: And yeah, someone, I guess specifically of what I wanted and what I was hoping to find in JFK, whoever played JFK Jr., was his charisma, his kindness, his swagger, his ability to sort of play an everyman, or at least desire to mm-hmm. be, that athleticism, sense of political promise, sort of being very telegenetic. And then Paul Anthony Kelly walked in through the door and he had all of that in spades.
2: When was the moment when you thought Paul Anthony Kelly is the right choice? There are many actors who could play that role.
0: Well, what's so interesting was being on the other side of a chem read for the first time.
3: Yeah.
0: You know, I've been in chem reads. I've never gotten a role when I've been auditioning for the chemistry read, which I don't know if that's

0: anything about me. But there were a lot of really talented guys that came in, and there was I found it so interesting because it wasn't, you know, these guys would come into the room and I would have a great time acting with them, but there was just sort of something that it was almost indescribable of, you know, it just didn't quite totally fit, or it wasn't totally him. And I think when Paul walked in, you know, he had that talent, he had that charisma, there was this energy. I think everyone was really excited before he even opened his mouth. You know, he obviously has bears a resemblance to John. And I think I've said this in an interview recently. People ask how you build chemistry, and I think that you sort of do have chemistry with everyone. It's just whether or not people want to buy what you're selling them. And I think that when Paul came in immediately, there was a chemistry that worked for the story that we were telling. You know, both of our energies, I guess, complemented each other and we made sense together. And then in building chemistry, if it's even possible, you know, we were able, he's the person who understands this experience better than anyone, my experience. And we had something very such a unique experience of making the show together, and we're able to get to know each other as friends and create this bond. And a similar timeline as Carolyn and John, you know, meeting and then spending time together. And yeah, just that trust begins to build, even though I think intrinsically we both have that for each other from the moment it sort of we started working together.
1: I think it makes sense that the actor is Canadian. Truly, because, you know, I met JFK twice. Really? And it wasn't every man, even though he knew you knew who he was, that's the way he behaved, like sort of a little bit of humble. Hi, I'm John, is how he would introduce himself,
0: Right.
1: right?
0: Like, no introduction
1: Right.
0: needed.
1: Yeah, I know who you are. And I thought that with the actor, with Paul, that he's Canadian and that sort of softness to the character.
0: Yeah, but he just has this incredible kindness to him, and he's so funny and generous with his time and his spirit. Yeah, it's I'm from Michigan, so I really love our northern neighbors.
1: I'm talking to actor Sarah Pidgeon. This year, she's nominated for an Emmy for her portrayal of Carolyn Bessette in FX Hulu's Love Story about the lives of Bessette and John F. Kennedy Jr. What characteristics about Carolyn, one that you decided she had to have or that you heard that she had? Because, like you said, we didn't have that much information about her.
0: Yeah, there were, you know, while she obviously was very protective of her privacy, and in her passing, the people that knew her and loved her most and best also protected her privacy. So again, there was not a whole lot of information to go on, but from what I was able to glean from certain biographies and interviews that people gave, was that she had this ability to connect with people. You know, you could meet her that night, be a complete stranger, she'd look you in the eye and it felt like you knew each other for years. She was very physically affectionate. You know, she would hold your hand when she talked to you. She had an ability to laugh. Like, there was always a laugh there. I was surprised to learn that she could cuss like a sailor. There was some story that I read about her going to a hockey game in college, and just, I don't even know if she'd ever been to a hockey game before, but like that sort of hyped up competitive nature. She was clearly very intelligent. I mean, people spoke about this, her intelligence and her wit. That was also evident by how quickly she rose in the ranks of Calvin Klein. I thought something that was that showed people talked about her self-confidence, but I think something that illustrated her self-possession and confidence was because how often she was talked about in the press. It's very surprising that she never sat down to set the record straight. And I like to think of her, you know, thinking just let them talk. You know, while I imagine it still weighed on her as we explore in the show, I think there's a real power to one's silence, and when asked to speak about one's public image. But that was something that really struck a chord, I guess, energetically for me, of thinking about her strength and the ability to back herself, and perseverance, despite being really at the advent of paparazzi and tabloid culture. And, you know, I think her relationship with John was something she was, well, maybe she didn't have the perspective, that word again, on what her life might become. I think there was sort of this intuitive sixth sense of what comes with being in this relationship, and how her life might change, one that she really carved out for herself.
1: We'll have more with Sarah Pidgeon after a quick break. This is All of It.
2: Nelson Mandela is president. People are trying new things. There are these youth groups that pop up. People are doing ballroom dancing, beauty pageants, drum majorettes.
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1: You're listening to All of It on WNYC. I'm Allison Stewart. My guest is actor Sarah Pidgeon. This year, she's nominated for an Emmy for her portrayal of Carolyn Bessette in the FX Hulu's love story about the lives of Bessette and JFK Jr. This is a portrayal of a real person. These two, they met, they fell in love, they died young. How did you balance your artistic freedom as an actor with fact?
0: I think that was the line I was constantly trying to walk. I mean, talking about with you earlier of being quite nervous to take on the role because there was so much that was unknown. And I think at times, especially in the discovery phase of prepping for the role and working with a movement coach and doing all this research, I was almost so careful and constantly watching myself. And, you know, as I continued working with my coach and then as we got further, you know, started production and building trust with the people that were behind the camera, our directors, I was sort of able to take that watchful eye, I think, of making sure that I was doing all the things that I wanted to do to capture what felt most factual, you know, of how she held herself, how she sort of had this energy pouring out of her eyes. She was a dancer, so she had sort of this.
1: Oh, interesting.
0: And you can tell by the way she does her buns. Like, oh, yeah. You can tell that she did her hair for dance recitals. But I think the thing that terrified me most of feeling like there's sort of this, I think, a general consensus of the public of who Carolyn is, how she makes us feel. And I was constantly watching myself, not only for the physicality, but hoping that I was kind of striking this right chord of who we think she is in trying to play her. And at a certain point, I gave over to that artistic freedom. I think, you know, feeling like I sort of already have that instinct to watch myself, I think, and sort of course correct while I'm doing something. But that was going to stop me from filling out the rest of the role, which I think that also was what allowed me to make sure it wasn't an impersonation, that it was, I guess, hopefully an inspired performance and this iteration of Carolyn of what we might imagine her life would be.
1: Let's listen to a clip from Love Story. Clearly, the paparazzi has descended upon her, and she isn't quite sure what to do about it. Here she is talking to her sister, Lauren. Lauren is played by Sydney Lemon. Let's listen.
6: I impose a circus on anyone who comes within 15 feet of me. Where am I supposed to go? I just feel like, for as long as I can remember, I've known exactly who I am and what I want, and now I just feel like surprised. I'm terrified of making the wrong move or drawing any more attention to myself.
7: When you were playing in your portrait of Carolyn Bessette, when is the moment when she realizes what she's gotten herself into?
0: I think there's a few moments that begin to stack up, yeah. But when they come back from their honeymoon and the press is waiting for them at their front door, I think that whether or not intuitively she knew that she was convincing herself mm-hmm. of a false reality, you know, that it would die down after they got married, I don't think she understood that it would be just as bad, if not worse.
7: Yeah.
0: And yeah, I think it's so interesting to play a character at the advent of paparazzi culture of you know, she had no one to really look up to I think mentor her. Of,
1: you know, what's so interesting? I got caught between her and the paparazzi once.
0: Oh my God.
1: At 60th and 5th Avenue. And I just was like, ho-do-do-do, coming out of the subway. And she came around the corner. I think she was at Barney's or something. Mm-hmm. And it was unbelievable at that time, the way she was hounded.
0: It's insane. It's really insane. I mean, our relationship to fame and paparazzi has changed so much. Obviously, yeah. Everyone has a camera in their pocket now. And actually, I don't even know if our relationship to fame has changed that much. I think there's always been sort of this intrinsic fascination.
1: Yeah.
0: I think considering how much money those photos could go for at the time.
1: Yeah.
0: Because of it being different. I just cannot. I had a slight taste of it while working on the show, of people sure. being very interested in the show. We, you know, since we were a New York production, there's a lot of, I mean, it's impossible to shoot without someone looking. And paparazzi would show up. And I just thought about how much it changed me. I could feel my heart start beating faster and my awareness of being watched. And I just cannot, I did imagine what it was like for her to wake up and try to walk her dog in the morning or go to Barney's.
1: Yeah.
0: And, you know, be hounded by men that were like quite physically daunting and scary.
1: At the time,
0: for
1: sure.
0: At the time, very, like, there was an aggressiveness because of, feeding that pop culture.
1: It's so interesting you said that you filmed in New York, because 1990s New York really plays a big part in this series. What do you wish you had experienced about 1990s New York? And then I can tell you about it.
0: Gosh, yes, I know. I want to hear your stories. Gosh, you know, I think that it's just that you had to be there moment. There was something very ephemeral about the city. And I think that, you know, everything's very documented now. I like that you could sort of have a crazy night. And I like the idea of recounting. I think about when people tell me their stories in the 90s, and I'm like, have you just recounted this and it's gotten more wild with time? Like, has memory done that thing where you've like filled out the gaps in it?
1: Yeah.
0: And just it becomes more outrageous the more you had to be there. And I think there was something I've been turning over in my head a lot, was that the 90s, because there was there were less television shows, less movies, fewer news channels, just like media in general, and our information in general was much narrower. It felt like more was shared,
1: mm-hmm.
0: Whereas things have, because there's so many corners of the internet, you know, your interest can become quite far apart from you, mm-hmm. even your neighbor. And I think that Carolyn and John represented this sort of shared icon, you know, no matter what part of the country you're from or what side of the aisle, even politically, you know, there was this sense that everyone knew who they were. And I think that goes for that sense of community that people had in the 90s, that sense of like neighborhood and where everyone would go out. And now I think it's just become much more individualized. And I guess maybe I long for the anonymity
1: mm-hmm.
0: that everyone had. And the spontaneity,
1: mm-hmm.
0: me sort of from what I hear, you had to call like 8 friends saying, I'm going to the corner bar, meet me at 7, and maybe 4 would show up. You know?
1: Yeah, pretty much.
0: Yeah. So I guess I don't miss, but I would long for something like that.
1: Well, you have some downtime in New York this past summer. What do you do for fun?
0: Well, I was traveling with my sister for about a week. We went to Copenhagen, which was amazing. Lots of pastries and biking. and I came home and it's been soupy how like hot and humid it is. And then like 6 o'clock rolls around and we've got our summer thunderstorm, daily thunderstorm. But I've been doing all the boring things that I've needed to do, like cleaning my closet and organizing my papers, and then the exciting things of seeing my friends. I've been going to the park a lot. Yeah. I went to the North Fork, swam a little bit. I was doing all the catching up because I've been very grateful that this year has been quite busy in comparison to previous years of my life. But it's been really nice to just have like some good quality time with my friends and eat some good food and try and find AC when it's 95 degrees in the city.
1: My guest has been Sarah Pidgeon. She is Sarah Pidgeon. You can watch her in FX Hulu's Love Story. She's nominated for an Emmy. Thanks for coming by.
0: Thanks so much for having me. This is so fun.
1: There's more All of It on the way. We'll hear from Rosie Perez about her new podcast about the history of salsa. We'll talk to artist Christopher Myers about his exhibit of stained glass at the Brooklyn Library. And we'll plan road trips, New York State road trips. But first, this year we're spotlighting musicians who participate in the MTA music program. Next, you'll hear a live performance from Tanzanian-American artist Koku Ganza. She's here with her band to preview a free public performance tomorrow in Times Square. That's next after a quick break. This is All of It.
8: Medicare launched a pilot program in July that could make some popular weight loss drugs known as GLP-1s more affordable, but millions of Medicare patients won't qualify.
9: I'm at risk for stroke. I'm pre-diabetic, and yet I can't get it.
8: I'm Mary Louise Kelly. That story on the next All Things Considered from NPR News.
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0: This is All of It on WNYC. I'm Allison Stewart. This year, we're showcasing musicians who are part of the MTA Music Station Series program. 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The series is called Broadway Rhythm. Koku Ganza is a Tanzanian-American artist, and she'll be performing a free concert with her band from noon to 2 tomorrow on the Broadway Plaza between 39th and 40th Street. But before then, she's here to perform live in studio. Nice to meet you.
1: Thank you.
0: What's the first song we're going to hear?
1: Kryptonite.
0: Let's listen.
1: Okay.
2: Ready?
1: One, two, three, four, and...

0: That was singer-songwriter Koku Ganza. She's here with her band to perform live and preview her performance tomorrow, Thursday, from noon to 2 on Broadway Plaza between 39th Street and 40th Street. That was gorgeous, by the way.
1: Thank you.
0: I read that you first learned guitar at Indiana University after a class. You're sitting there with a beautiful blue guitar.
1: Thank you.
0: Why was the guitar the instrument that spoke to you?
1: My father plays guitar. My grandfather played guitar. Almost everyone in my family on the Tanzanian side plays guitar. So it's always been an instrument that I would watch my father play growing up. And I always wanted to learn, but I was diverted to piano first. And then guitar just never happened as a kid. So I learned as an adult. But I'm pretty much self-taught.
0: Did you always know that you were going to be a singer-songwriter?
1: Yes.
0: How did you know?
1: Just influence, inspiration from, again, watching my parents is something that I've always wanted to do. So I would write little church songs and I would sing them to whoever would listen and would tinker around on the piano or drums and just have fun with it.
0: When did you realize that it was going to be your profession?
1: The first time that I went on a tour in France, and that was the first time it felt like, oh, this is official. It was the first international festival I played, and it was an amazing experience. And I just began to do more and more after that and produce more music after that point.
0: What's been your evolution as a writer?
1: Okay. So, interesting journey. I did start off writing as a kid with my parents.
0: In
1: drum circles mainly.
0: Oh, that's kind of cool.
1: Yes, we would have the village at home. My father would start drum circles, and different people in the African community, particularly Tanzanian community, would come by, and we would just all sit and play and have fun. I was like 5 years old at the time. But fast forward to the gospel era when we started going to church. And I was in church choir. Anything that was musical, I would sign up for it and would show up for it. And I began writing my own songs around like 8, 9. And
2: that early, wow.
1: Yep, continued with it as a teenager, continued with it through college. And it just became more and more advanced the more music theory I started to understand and how to apply it in different songs and listening to different artists like Sade, Stevie Wonder, Michael Jackson.
0: We're talking to Koku Ganza. She's performing tomorrow as part of the MTA and Garment District Alliance partnership from noon to 2. You've mentioned your dad a lot.
1: Yes.
0: Your dad was a musician. Could you tell us a little bit about him?
1: Yes, my father is Longfellow Mugarula. And he is from Bukoba, Tanzania. And that is, he's the first person I saw pick up a guitar. And I wouldn't say anything. I would just sit and watch. And he would play, he would sing, and he would, I would watch him record music in our basement as a kid. And he would let me sit there as long as I was quiet. So I just wanted to be in the room. So I would just sit in the corner like a fly on the wall, absorbing as much as I could. And as I got older, he would send me little tapes of him recording new songs and different things he was doing. He would travel all throughout Europe, but he would always send different cassette tapes and different CDs and things back home to us while he was traveling.
0: The next song you're going to perform was it written by him?
1: Yes, it's called Leo Mpenzi.
0: Let's listen.
1: Okay.

0: That was Coco Gonza performing live at WNYC. This year, we're spotlighting musicians who participate in the MTA Music Program. Your name translates the one who loves.
1: Yes.
0: When did you find that out?
1: All right. When I was about 8, I tried to change my name because it didn't fit in with the other kids at school, and I would get roasted constantly. My name would be mispronounced, and there weren't a lot of us people who look like me in the classroom. So my name was just thrown all over the place by students, teachers, whomever at school. So I thought, I'll make it easier. I'll change my name to Elaine. And I went home and told my mother, my name's Elaine now. She's like, that's not your name. It'll never be your name. Your name has a meaning. So she told me the meaning of my name, where it comes from, the significance. And I still didn't think it was that important. but that's when I learned the actual meaning of it. And when I went home to the village and I found out that my grandmother's name was also Coco Gonza, and there was a reason why that name was passed to me, I felt more comfortable and more significant in having that name and the meaning.
0: Let's talk about performing in New York City.
1: Yes.
0: How has performing, being part of the MTA Music Program, performing live in front of New Yorkers, made you a better musician?
1: Oh my gosh. Yes. So before moving to New York, I definitely had issues with being a bit shy in front of people playing and performing my own songs to the way in which I wanted them to be seen, felt, and heard. So I thought, you know what? I'm going to do something that is terrifying. I'm going to go play on the subway. And I did it for practice. And then when my little money bucket started to fill up, it's like, oh.
0: Okay.
1: Okay, I think they like it. And it led from various opportunities, though. Just different things started to happen. Different doors started to open up. I ended up on international festivals just by playing on the subway. So it's opened a lot of doors on top of shaping the way I perform and engaging with people and really understanding and feeling the audience response. Because when you're performing for strangers, people who don't have to come see you, it makes a big difference if they're like tuned in to you. They didn't pay to see you stand there. You know, you could be interrupting their day.
0: Yeah.
1: Or you could be brightening their day. So it's good to get that practice and that feedback.
0: I'd love for you to introduce the rest of the band before we hear our last song.
1: Yes. So this is Okai on percussion.
0: Nice to meet you.
1: Yes. And this is Mikey on guitar.
0: How you doing?
1: Yes.
0: And for the last song?
1: Yes, I have Arnstai, who is coming all the way. He's done a lot of amazing work. He is a MC, amazing dancer, amazing actor. Yes.
0: What's the last song we're going to hear?
1: We're going to hear Utamo. Okay. Ready?

you kiss me slowly. Your voice, it controls me. 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You know me, I'm from NYC, but I took two planes to get back to the east. Call me Star of Salam when I'm up in the street two times.

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2: Live from NPR News, I'm Lakshmi Singh. President Trump says on Truth Social that he is nominating Dr. Heidi Overton to lead the Food and Drug Administration. Overton has regularly briefed Trump on health policy matters. She was present when the president issued an executive order recently to reduce the number of childhood vaccinations, a move widely criticized by public health experts. The United Arab Emirates says it is suspending all trade with Iran after it came under Iranian missile attack. NPR's Hadil Al-Shalchi has the latest.
3: The Emirati Ministry of Foreign Affairs announced that it was halting all trade, commercial exchanges, and financial transactions with Iran until further notice after what it called, quote, regional escalations. On Tuesday, the UAE's defense ministry said Iranian missiles fell in open water. The Iranian foreign minister denied the allegation. The UAE came under intense fire as Iran targeted U.S. installations in the Gulf and Jordan at the beginning of the almost six-month war that shows no sign of ending. The latest sanction will put increasing pressure on Iran as the U.S. prepares to expand its economic restrictions on the country. Hadil Al-Shalchi, NPR News, Istanbul.
2: Voters in Alaska narrowed the field in races for Congress and governor during yesterday's primary elections. Alaska Public Media's Eric Stone reports all eyes are on the state's U.S. Senate race, which Democrats hope will help them flip the chamber.
4: Democratic former Congresswoman Mary Peltola is leading incumbent Republican Senator Dan Sullivan in the race for Senate. Both will advance to the general election in November, according to a race call by the Associated Press. Who will take the third and fourth spots on the ballot after Alaska's unique top four nonpartisan primary is up in the air. But as of late Thursday night, a retired teacher with the same first and last name as the incumbent Sullivan looked as if he might make the cut. Some Republicans have accused him of trying to siphon votes from the incumbent Sullivan. The teacher, though, insists he's simply fed up with the senator who shares his name. Alaska voters also narrowed a 17-candidate field to four in the race for governor. For NPR News, I'm Eric Stone in Juneau.
2: Kenyan authorities are investigating a helicopter crash that may have involved American lives. ABC News and NBC News both cite the State Department in reporting four U.S. deaths. Kenya's aviation agency says there were seven people on board the aircraft when it went down this morning in a remote part of northern Kenya. The locally owned Lady Lori helicopter says the aircraft was operating a charter flight when it crashed. It was carrying guests with Travel Company and Beyond. Ukrainian President Volodymyr Zelensky's fired one of the most senior members of his government in the wake of a broad corruption investigation that has also implicated a former lawmaker, bank officials, and Ukraine's former justice and energy ministers. Yesterday, the recently ousted defense minister demanded national elections. However, Zelensky says the law bars such a vote while Ukraine is at war with Russia. 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
5: And it's on WNYC in New York. I'm Sean Carlson. It's 82 degrees right now at 104. Luigi Mangione's defense attorneys are trying to get his state charges dismissed now that he's pleaded guilty in federal court. They say he should be protected from further prosecution under a New York law that protects people from being prosecuted twice for the same offense. The Manhattan DA's office says it's going to keep pursuing the state case, but attorney Anna Kaminsky with New York Law School says she thinks the defense has a stronger argument.
6: This is not a slam dunk, you know, for either side. It's a very complicated, nuanced issue, but the defense definitely has some things going for them.
5: A judge is expected to decide later this year whether the state case can move forward. Mangione was accused of killing UnitedHealthcare CEO Brian Thompson in Midtown Manhattan. Last week, Mangione pled guilty to federal stalking, resulting in death charges. The Bronx River is getting just a little more wild after researchers spotted the first river otter in the waterway in a century. The Wildlife Conservation Society Bronx Zoo says the otter spotting is proof that conservation work is making the river a safer place for local wildlife. A motion-activated camera trap set by a local scientist photographed the otter back in June. River otters were once everywhere in local waters, but started disappearing because of pollution, trapping, and degrading environments. The animals are widely associated with healthy ecosystems because they depend on healthy water, fish, and habitats. 82 degrees outside right now. It's actually quite nice outside at the moment. For tonight, it's going to be partly cloudy, lows in the low 70s. Tomorrow, rain, thunderstorms likely to come back, highs in the low 80s by the afternoon. Mostly cloudy with more rain possible tomorrow night and lows in the mid 60s. Like that. It's WNYC at 106.
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8: You're listening to All of It on WNYC. I'm Allison Stewart. This hour, we're going to take you on a journey through New York on a bike, in a car, and even in your dancing shoes. We'll hear from artist and author Christopher Myers about his new exhibit of tapestries and stained glass at the Brooklyn Public Library. The art follows a group of kids as they ride their bikes around the city. Then we'll talk about the best New York State road trip destinations, from the National Toy Hall of Fame to the Harriet Tubman Home. But first, let's take a journey through dance, salsa to be exact, with Rosie Perez.

0: That was the 1985 single Tu Canel by Frankie Ruiz, who fans often called El Papa de la Salsa. With roots stretching across the Afro-Caribbean diaspora, salsa became a global phenomenon in New York City's decades earlier. A new podcast tells the story of how a generation of New Yorican and Caribbean artists shaped the sound and culture that still influences Latin music today. It's titled Our Thing, The Birth of Salsa in Nueva York. Hosted by actor, activist, and Brooklyn native Rosie Perez, the podcast goes back to 1964, when a Dominican musician teamed up with his Italian-American divorce attorney to start a humble little music label called Fania Records, working with the likes of Willie Colon and Celia Cruz. Rosie Perez and senior producer Jeannie Montalvo join me to discuss the podcast, available to listen to now. Rosie told me that salsa has always been special to her because the music helped her connect to her roots.
1: What was exciting to me is that it made a connection with the island for me. As a New Yorican, you know, every time I would go down the island, my Spanish was really bad and they would make fun of me and I didn't understand all the words in the song. But I would literally have a Spanish and English dictionary because I was too proud to ask anybody what the lyrics were on, especially Ruben Blades. Shout out to Ruben Blades, hi. And I would translate. And so it just made me feel much more connected to the island. And I know a lot of New Yoricans can relate to that, you know, or first-generation Americans can relate to that. But it was also the sound of my stoop. Yeah. It was the sound of my block. It was the sound of inside my home at my tia's house, you know, and it was just everything to me.
2: Jeannie, what did you think? What do you think is missing from the conversation about the history of salsa?
3: That's an excellent question. I think there's been a lot of different versions of the salsa story. I mean, salsa in general, it has African rhythms. There was Cuban song. There's all this, like, where did it start? Where did it come from? And salsa itself was something that was fused here in the city, right? Like the rhythms, they're all, you have them in Puerto Rico, you have them in Cuba, you have them all over the diaspora. But then this version, these fusions that started to happen here because there was a Cuban, there was a Dominican, there was a Jewish guy, there was an English guy, like they made something different and they started branding it salsa.
2: Rosie, as you started hosting the show and learning all the different research, what surprised you the most?
1: What surprised me the most was the conflict generated by men and misogyny between Celia Cruz and La Lupe. And I did not know that. And there was times where I was crying in the studio when I was reading all about it, especially how La Lupe was disrespected, if you will, by a lot of the artists, and kind of put on the shelf because she was too loud, she was too flamboyant. They accused her of drug use, which she denied to her dying day, God rest her soul. But she was just a trailblazer who danced to her own beat. And that was a lot for men to take in at the time. And so what did they do? They pitted her against Celia. And Celia was not a part of that fight. You know, so it was just so unfair. That surprised me. And what also surprised me was the funny story about Yankee Stadium.
2: Such a good story.
1: Such a good story.
2: Let's talk about it. So in the first episode, they talk about this 1973 Fania All-Stars concert at Yankee Stadium held on August 24th. First of all, who are the heavy hitters on stage?
3: who were the heavy hitters that didn't get to go on stage? There was the Ray Barreto who was on stage. We've got Roberto Roena, Nicky Marrero, Cheo Feliciano, Jorge Santana on guitar. But then, you know, as we all know now, it was cut short. So many people didn't make it on the stage.
2: Well, let's talk about how many people actually went to the concert, Rosie. How many people ended up going?
1: How many people were there?
3: It was like 42,000.
1: Yeah. There were too many people. There were too many people. And they didn't anticipate it. They underestimated the power of this new music, this new fusion. And also, salsa is also, yes, it's African beats. It's the Latin sound of the Caribbean. But it was also jazz. And it was the sound of the subway train. It was the sound and beat of the city. Mm-hmm. And they underestimated how many people were really vibing to this. So, you know, and I remember as a kid, everybody was talking about that concert. Everybody, even the day after, you know, they were like, oh, I was there. No, you weren't, you liar. You know, you didn't leave the block. I saw you, you know, but that's how big it was.
2: Let's listen to a little bit. This is from the 1973 Fania All-Stars concert at Yankee Stadium.
1: Johnny Pacheco, one of Fania co-owners and director, is dancing while he's conducting. He can't contain himself. Like every person on that stage is dancing. It's electric, as if the drums possess the people. And the crowd, who was sitting in the stadium seats, wanted to see their superheroes up close. They wanted to be on stage. Timbalero Nicky Morero remembers that moment.
4: And all of a sudden, I saw the public that was sitting in the bleachers coming down. It was like ants coming into the grounds. And they were coming closer and closer and closer and closer.
1: Fania Records co-owner Jerry Masucci had made a deal with the stadium that prohibited the crowds from getting on the field, or the label would lose their deposit. But the crowd didn't give a f*** about any agreement.
4: I could see them.
2: First of all, you're a great host, by the way.
1: Oh, Rosie, that you are means a lot coming host. From you. I'm serious. I listen to you all the time, so thank you for that.
2: The title of the podcast is Our Thing, The Birth of Salsa in Nueva York. My guests are host Rosie Perez, as well as senior producer Jeannie Montalvo. Let's roll back to 1964. We have a Dominican musician, an Italian-American lawyer, both from Brooklyn, and they start Fania Records. Tell us a little bit about their backstory and how they ended up together.
3: Me? Okay.
2: Yeah. So,
3: Johnny Pacheco immigrated from the Dominican Republic with his family. He had a lot of brothers, and he was the only one with any musical talent. His father was actually a huge band leader in the Dominican Republic, which I just found out my parents used to go to the concert. My family's Dominican, which was cool. And so he, you know, from a young age was a kind of whiz at all these different instruments, learned from his dad, went to Juilliard, made a name for himself, was on a different label created by Al Santiago called Alegre Records. And then, you know, he had all this success. Alegre was kind of not doing great. Johnny wasn't happy. And he was also simultaneously going through a divorce. Jerry, on the other side, was a cop. Then he was a lawyer, and he was also in the Navy. He got stationed in Cuba. And then, you know, he kind of like became obsessed with Latin music. And so now they're both in New York, and Johnny needed a divorce lawyer. And Jerry was his divorce lawyer, and they kind of hit it off. And now the rest is history.
2: Rosie, what were households listening to when you were a kid?
1: When I was a kid, they were listening to Plástico. They were listening to Boogaloo, you know, and we thought that Boogaloo was a city thing. When you're from the boroughs, you call Manhattan the city. And so it's like, if you knew how to boogaloo, that means that you crossed the bridge and you learned it from somewhere, you know? And so, gosh, it was mainly like Willie Colon, Ray Barbero, Ruben Blades,
3: Joe Batan,
1: you know, all those guys were the sounds inside my living room, you know, in the shotgun apartment that I grew up with. And that was the soundtrack of my home, you know.
2: Was the music of salsa political at all?
1: the music became very political. Ray Barreto was very political. He would show up in and play for the Young Lords when they would have, you know, meetings and gatherings and of the such. Willie Colon, you know, he was political in the sense that, you know, he would talk about the streets and the reality of the streets. Ruben Blades was very, very, very political on a socioeconomic level and talk about dictatorships because he came from Panama. And so it really embodied what was going on in New York at the time. And that's why it was so explosive. You know, people first liked it because they liked the rhythms and they liked the songs. But most people,

0: each dance, and the first dance we ever taught was merengue because it's just one, two, one, two, one, right, left, right, left, right, left. But salsa is syncopated, has a clave, pa, pa, pa, pa, pa, and that can be difficult for people to grasp when they're dancing. Bachata is also four, so it's like ding, ding, ding, ding, ding, ding, ding, ding, ding, ding, ding, you know. So it's they're very they're very different. The instrumentation is very different. Salsa has, they all have African rhythms, but salsa has like congas, timbales, bongos. It has a cowbell. It's got so much happening in the rhythm section and all these horns. And merengue has that too, but again, merengue is very straightforward. It doesn't really have
1: and
0: that.
1: Jazz infusion too in salsa, which sets it apart as well.
0: Right.
2: As the podcast goes on, do you get into how hip hop intersects with salsa at all?
0: Not really.
1: Not really, but the way we talk about hip hop with salsa was really about the album cover art. You know, because these hip hop gangsters think they're so original. Well, Willie Colon, you know, he's the first one that dressed up like a gangster on an album cover, and it was very, very, very controversial back then.
2: Oh, I bet.
0: Yeah, and album covers with the like Trump holding a trombone like a gun,
1: like a Tommy gun.
0: Exactly.
1: Yeah.
2: We are talking about the new podcast, Our Thing, The Birth of Salsa in Nueva York. My guests are actor, activist, and Brooklyn native Rosie Perez, as well as senior producer Jeannie Montalvo. Jeannie, as approaching the podcast, how did you decide to marry or how to balance the musical history with the political or the personal storytelling?
0: I think any good narrative is better driven with character. So it was kind of like, you know, at one point I had an Excel sheet with like a timeline of like, this album came out at this time. This is what was going on politically in the US. This is what was going on in Latin America. And it was kind of like trying to understand how those things intersect. And I think, you know, it's hard to, you can't understand music if you don't understand what was going on in the world at the time, too. So, like, if album came out in 1973, what was happening in New York City in 1973? Why did this come out? Or, like, 78, Siembra came out. Like, what was New York like in the 70s? Why was Ruben Blades writing about this stuff? What was happening in Latin America that made people, everybody kind of understand and identify with it? Because Latin America suffered so many dictatorships in the 70s. Like, that's something that they all share in common. So I think it was kind of like, all right, these are all of our players. This is the list. Let's see where we want to kind of like spread our focus and who is the through line, who is the character in each episode historically that we can kind of talk about when we talk about these albums or these events and things that kind of take us through the 8 episodes.
2: Rosie, so many people have gotten into salsa because of Bad Bunny just in the past 2 years. What do you hope younger generations take away from the podcast after listening to it?
1: I hope that they take away that the importance of originality, the importance to be audacious and try something new, you know, because everybody copies everyone, you know. Social media has done us a disservice in that regard, you know, and there was just these two guys with a dream and a vision. And, you know, and Johnny Pacheco was really the leader musically. And he said, oh, we should get this guy and we should get this guy and let's fuse this and let's fuse that. And most people don't do that. You see, hear a lot of music that is repetitive in its sound and what it's saying, and it's boring, you know. And so I hope that they get inspired to start something new. And just take off and change the world, because Fania Records literally changed the world of music. And I really love that Bad Bunny has, it's like a come full circle moment right now, you know, especially with the Super Bowl and everything, you know, that he's really paying homage. And shout out to Anthony Ramos. Allison, you have to hear his new album.
2: Is it great?
1: It's really good.
2: He's so good, too.
1: He is so good, you know. And so there's, and outside of him, like, even Karol G, you know, there's a lot of artists, young artists right now are reaching back, you know. And so, you know, and also it's like, yes, reach back and be, and understand the history of Fania, but also reach forward. Reach forward and keep making music move forward.
2: That was my conversation with Rosie Perez and senior producer Jeannie Montalvo.

0: 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Up next, stained glass art that takes you on a bike ride around New York City. Artist and author Christopher Myers joins me to discuss.
1: 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I'm Janae Pierre. 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
0: You're listening to All of It on WNYC. I'm Allison Stewart. If you head right now to the Brooklyn Public Library Central Branch, you can see some truly stunning stained glass from New York native Christopher Myers. They feature colorful portrayals of kids on bike rides around New York City. The art from these windows is featured in Myers' children's book, Night Ride, that is out in September. The exhibition also includes brand new tapestries from Myers that celebrate banned books, from George Orwell's Animal Farm to Toni Morrison's The Bluest Eye. The exhibit is titled Christopher Myers Unbound. Christopher told me that part of the goal for the children's book and accompanying artwork was to provide some calm in an overwhelming world.
6: Well, you know, there's a few things going on at once. Yeah. One is this book, which is an ode to quiet. I feel like the last number of years has been so loud. Everything is made in exclamation points. You know, the outrage machine is clanking and clanging. Mm-hmm. And I've been thinking about the need, especially for children, for quiet moments, for moments of reflection. And this book is about that. You know, there's a thing about stained glass that it goes with an architecture of reflection. You know, you think about it in holy places, in synagogues and churches and this kinds of things. And I wanted to make the book itself a certain kind of architecture. Then again, you know, you make huge stained glass windows. You want people to see the windows themselves. And so luckily, you know, the brilliant curator at the Brooklyn Public Library, Cora, was like, hey, would you like to show them here? And that was an opportunity that was too good to miss.
0: What is unique about the city when you're riding a bike? Because that's a big part of the book.
6: Absolutely. I learned to ride a bike when I was 19 years old. And so there was always a sort of an outsiderness I had to the culture of bike riding. But then when I finally learned to ride a bike, you realize that it sets you apart from the city as well as you're in the middle of. Like when you're walking, and I love to walk. I'm a New Yorker. I walk. You're in the middle of everything. You're part of the masses. But then when you're on a bike, you're just a little bit removed, but you're not in your own little box. You get to sort of see the city from a bird's eye view. And it's the best way to be in the city. It's the way to be in love with the city all over again. I find that being on my bicycle is still one of my favorite ways of being, especially with my child. We bike around. She's like 6 years old, and she sits on the back, and she DJs our rides. And there's nothing better.
0: The stained glass windows, how did they come into being? How did you make them? How did you design them? Tell us about that.
6: So I've been making stained glass in my fine arts life for a number of years.
0: Yes.
6: And then I show it in museums and in
0: galleries all over the city.
6: Right. And I love the audience of the fine arts world, but even more so, I love the audience of children. And I think so much about bringing my fine arts life to my book life. And I've been making books since I was about 19. So this is kind of a meeting of the worlds. I make theater, I make books, I make fine arts. And in this moment, in this one book, I get to sort of do it all. You know, the book itself is a stage across which children fly on their bikes and experience the city and experience all of the moments of quiet that I find in the city. You know, when people are transplants to New York, they often ask, like, where do you find quiet? And for those of us who are New Yorkers, we know that quiet is not something that you find necessarily outside you. It's not like it's on 39th and 7th. That's where quiet
0: it's
6: lives.
0: It's not quiet at 39th and 7th.
6: Exactly. All right, it's never been quiet
0: never
6: there.
0: Never been quiet there.
6: But quiet is a thing that we find in ourselves, and we find it in all of the corners of the city that we enjoy.
0: My guest is artist Christopher Myers. We're talking about his exhibition at the Central Branch of the Brooklyn Public Library, Christopher Myers Unbound. The exhibit also featured stained glass art from his upcoming children's book, Night Ride, will be published on September 29th. You also, aside from everything else you make, you work in tapestries and textiles?
6: So I've been making quilts for about 15 years. I love forms of storytelling that aren't necessarily highfalutin, classy, you know, oil paintings and this sorts of thing, digital photography. I like things that show the hand.
0: Hmm.
6: And so my work is always about finding these older forms, stained glass, quilts, various kinds of sculpture, and telling stories that are important to me. And that's part of what the gift of this exhibit has been, is that it's a space that will unfold over time. We're starting in next week, and we're going to keep going all the way through Banned Books Week in October. And in that, at that point, we'll have sort of like a culmination of all the kinds of work that I am doing and that we are thinking about as a community.
0: So when you're working with stained glass or working with tapestries, what's the same about working with these materials and what's different?
6: The thing that I'm very passionate about is for young people to understand that nothing is done alone. We're on the radio right now. We're here with engineers. We're here with each other. We have, when you make
0: producers
6: a book.
0: Producers and exactly, everything, yes.
6: When you're making a book, you have an editor like Namra Chattopadhyay or a designer like Jasmine Ribeiro. And you put that together. You know, a book is a collaboration. The tapestries are a collaboration. I work with lots of fabric workers in Central Egypt to tell a story. And really, that's where I keep coming back to, is that this is all a collaboration, and it ends when you view it. When the last collaborator is the person who gets to, like, share the work, who gets to be the light shining through the stained glass window. That is my goal, is to extend that collaboration as wide as I can.
0: Going off on a little bit of a tangent, the first time one of your stained glass windows was shown and you saw the light go through it, what went through your mind?
6: I thought to myself, I'm touching the same material that people have touched for centuries, and I'm getting to tell my own story through that material. And that's really the gift of it. You know, again, this is all a collaboration. This is always a process, like theater, like bookmaking, like everything we do. We are collaborating with each other. Mm. No book that I make is finished until it's in the hands of a reader. No glass that I make is finished until someone sees it. You know, it almost sounds like one of those, like, Zen koans, the idea of, like, what's a stained glass window in a dark room?
0: Yeah.
6: You know.
0: Have you ever overheard someone looking at one of your pieces of art, your pieces of stained glass, and what did they say?
6: I mean, so often what you hear is silence. People get really reverent and really quiet around stained glass. When these tapestries go up, you'll see that there's a kind of a quiet around monumental tapestries. And I love to provide these moments of quiet. I think, again, this world right now is so loud. They got people fighting on the White House lawn. You know, this is, and we need to remember that quiet also has a great power, that it's not about how many exclamation points you can put or how many reposts you can find. There are moments of quiet, and we need to celebrate those. This is what this book does.
0: It's interesting because the book doesn't have any words. Is that true?
6: Absolutely. It's a wordless picture book. It's my first wordless picture book. I've done about 25 books so far, and it's the first time I've ever been brave enough to try and do something that didn't have words.
0: Was that hard?
6: Absolutely. I kept saying to my editor, I was like, maybe I should just do like a poem, or maybe just a few spare words on the edge of the page. And luckily, wiser heads prevailed, and we get to have this sort of moment, this journey in a book.
0: In the book, what part of New York did you know you had to include on the bike ride?
6: I had to include all of the places that are central and holy to me. So there's the Studio Museum in Harlem, where I have an installation right now. And the Studio Museum has always been a home for me and so many Black artists. There's the Guggenheim. There's St. John the Divine. There's Central Park. There's Times Square even. Times Square even can be quiet. If you find the right moment in the middle of the night, as the light is pouring down, you're like, this is a strange day for night moment, but it is quiet. Chinatown, of course, you know, we think about, earlier you were talking about Mahjong, you know, you think about this idea of like, what does it look like when we have all of our cultures meeting and how beautiful that can be? And the Brooklyn Bridge, I live in Brooklyn. And so, you know, Brooklyn is always going to be part of it.
0: As we mentioned, part of the installation, you've created tapestries inspired by characters from banned books. Why did you want to highlight certain characters?
6: I think that the practice of banning books is interesting because on one hand, you have books, which are these inviting entities. Mm-hmm. Books don't jump into your lap and start screaming at you. Books invite you to participate in them. Mm-hmm. And on the other hand, you have all of these voices who are trying to be so loud. All of these voices who will, you know, scour a library shelf for a book that they haven't read so that they can hold it up and they can have a megaphone. And again, I believe in quiet. I believe in the power of quiet. And I think that so often when you ban a book, you give it more power. You have there's an understanding that there's important information in this book, that this is the cultural signaling that people are trying to do by banning books often has the opposite effect. And I'm interested in celebrating those moments that we give ourselves over to a book. I'm interested in celebrating all of the books that have knowledge that I'm supposed to not have, you know. There was just recently Juneteenth, and we talk about the idea of like, what do we do on Juneteenth? And I always say, I like to do a lot of the things that it was illegal for me to do 200 years ago. Reading is one of those things,
0: yeah.
6: And there is no book that I ever want to ban in that spirit.
0: What did libraries mean to you as a little kid growing up in New York?
6: Oh, well, my dad was a writer, Walter Dean Myers, and I lived in libraries through him. He was on the library board at some point, and libraries are those holy places. There's a spread in the book about the New York Public Library because I think about where are the places that give me strength, where are the places that give me quiet. Libraries are always going to be there for us in that way if we are lucky.
0: What do you hope people who spend some time with the exhibit think about or talk about as they take in your art at the Brooklyn Public Library?
6: I want to remind us how holy these places are. You know, I think one of the things that we have lost as a culture is a sense of what is sacred, you know, where everything can be a joke or everything can be written off as, well, you know, I didn't mean what I was saying. I believe that language is sacred. I believe that books are sacred. I believe that libraries are the sum total of who we are as humanity. And I want to kind of give those moments of quiet, real power.
0: That was my conversation with author and artist Christopher Myers. The exhibit, Christopher Myers Unbound, is open now at the Central Branch of the Brooklyn Public Library. His children's book, Night Ride, will be published on September 29th. Up next, we hit the road. We'll discuss the best New York State road trip destinations after a quick break. This is All of It.
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0: You're listening to All of It on WNYC. I'm Allison Stewart. In the midst of the dog days of summer, maybe you want to take a break from the city. Why not explore our great state with a good old-fashioned road trip? Look at a map and you just may remember how many regions and destinations there are around the Empire State, from the shores of Long Island to the Hudson Valley, but also the Capital Region and west of the Finger Lakes, not to mention Niagara Falls. Who better to recommend some great ideas for a New York summer road trip than the Executive Director of the New York State Division of Tourism, Ross Levi? We also took calls from listeners, but since this is an encore presentation, we're not able to take your calls during this segment. Ross kicked things off by sharing why he thinks summer in New York is special.
1: Summer is a great time to experience the state because we have so much outdoors. And so the weather is just waiting for you. Right? And when you're a state like New York, which has such a diversity of world-class attractions and activities all nearby, it's a perfect time to go. We know summer can be an expensive travel season. And while gas is expensive, the idea of getting in your car and driving around the state is still probably one of the most affordable ways that you can see such an incredible, diverse array of world-class attractions and activities all in one place.
0: Okay, so if you go on a road trip, you could take the highways, but I want to throw a couple routes at you, and you can tell me a little bit about them so you can experience a little bit about what New York can offer. Tell me a little bit about Route 30.
1: Well, Route 30, in which particular region are you talking about in New York State?
0: I don't know.
1: Because, I mean, there are so many beautiful scenic byways and national scenic trails across New York State. There's so many to see. We have a number of itineraries on iloveNewYork.com/roadtrips where you could lay these out. For example, I love the Albany to Niagara Falls trip. It actually starts on U.S. Route 20, which is a designated road of 108 miles that starts in Albany, where you could see, you know, great attractions like the New York State Capitol and the Albany Institute of History and Art, and then go through the rolling hills and countrysides of central New York before getting to Syracuse, where you could do things like go to the Erie Canal Museum. Then just 90 minutes away on Interstate 90, so we think of it as 90 on 90, you could be in Rochester going to the Strong Museum of Play, which has the National Toy Hall of Fame, or the Eastman Museum. It's named for George Eastman, who founded Kodak. You could tour his home and go to one of the great photographic and film libraries in the world, or go to the Genesee Country Village, which is a living history museum celebrating its 50th year. And then, of course, you finish that great trip taking the Great Lakes Seaway Trail along Lake Ontario to end up at Niagara Falls, one of the natural wonders of the world, and going on Maid of the Mist or the Cave of the Winds. So that's just one particular road trip that you might think about taking.
0: I was going to ask about going to Niagara Falls, because if you're leaving from our area, what's the right amount of time to plan your road trips?
1: Yeah, one of the tips I love to remind folks is that you don't necessarily have to drive from the city. If you have your own car, that's certainly something you'd want to do. But if you didn't have your own car, I often recommend taking the train out of the city, whether that's Metro North or LIR or Amtrak. Take that to a station north of New York City that avoids the traffic that you might get getting out of the city. And then you get your rental car at that train station and go out across the state. But if you're leaving from New York City, obviously it depends on traffic, but it can be 6 or 7 hours to traverse the whole state from New York City to Niagara Falls. But that's why we recommend making those great stops along the way. Halfway between New York City and Niagara Falls, for example, is Corning, New York, which is the home of the Corning Museum of Glass, which gives you the history, the art, the science of glassmaking, where you could actually see, they're called gaffers, making masterworks of glass throughout the day. And you even can pay a little extra and do your own glasswork to bring home with you.
0: We are discussing the best places to travel when on a road trip around New York State this summer. My guest is Ross Levi, Executive Director of the New York State Division of Tourism. Let's talk to John. Hi, John. Thanks for taking the time to call All of It.
2: Thanks for connecting. I'm on my way to Lake Ontario right now.
0: Nice. Who are you going to see?
2: The backyard of our lake house is the Salmon River. The front yard is Lake Ontario. It's got an amazing western-facing sunset. Lake Ontario is a hidden gem. It's really an inland sea, and the water and the waves of the lake keep the sea bottom nice and sandy and great underneath your feet. Take a look at a map of upstate New York, compare it to Pennsylvania, and I challenge you to count the lakes. You can do it on one hand in Pennsylvania, but you'll need a big spreadsheet for upstate New York. It's a spectacular place for any vacation.
0: John, have a great time. Let's talk to Bob, who's calling in from Flushing. Hi, Bob. Thanks for calling All of It.
3: Hi there. We have to mention the Baseball Hall of Fame. Cooperstown is a beautiful town, historic buildings, and the Hall of Fame itself is great, and hopefully you catch a Little League game, and it's an awful lot of fun, even if you're not a baseball fan.
0: Thanks so much for calling in. Yeah, that was one of your stops you had on your list, Ross. Cooperstown. Why is this a must visit for baseball fans?
1: Absolutely. I mean, it's a mecca. It's on people's bucket list. And the town, as your caller was alluding to, is great. Even if you're not the world's biggest baseball fan, there is a great, there's actually the oldest farmer's museum in America in Cooperstown, where you could see blacksmiths and live animals. There's also a really great museum there as well, which has, for example, busts of our founding fathers. So you can see what they actually looked like. They're made from their life masks. So it's a great all-American town to visit.
0: Let's talk to Leah in Manhattan. Hi, Leah. Thank you so much for calling All of It. You're on the air.
4: Great. Thank you. Yeah. So I am a dog mom. I have a large 70-pound dog. So road trips are what we do. We go to Scribner's every year up in Hunter in the Catskills. Amazing location, extremely dog friendly, incredible restaurant. And what's really fun is you can go across the street and take the ski lift up to get a scenic view of the mountains, even in the summertime, just across the way at the Hunter Mountain. So that's my recommendation.
0: Thank you so much for calling in. Let's talk to Matt in Levittown, Long Island. Hey, Matt, thanks for taking the time to call All of It.
5: Hi, how are you? I have been a fan of the Adirondacks for about 40 years. I took a ride in 1980 up Route 30. You had mentioned 30 before, and just took a ride on up and ended up in, Lake Placid, which is a beautiful town. If a lot of people I don't think have been there from down here. And I love the Adirondack Mountains. That is a state park. The Adirondacks is a state park. It's a huge state park. I think, if I'm not mistaken, the biggest state park in America. And it's just so pristine, so many lakes, so many mountains, and no billboards and nothing like that. just lakes and streams and rivers and I don't know what else to say about it. It's just gorgeous.
0: Thank you so much for calling in. Yeah, Ross, what did you want to add about the Adirondacks?
1: Yeah, you know, the Adirondacks are the largest protected lands in the lower 48 states. You could take Yellowstone, the Grand Tetons, the Grand Canyon, Yosemite. They'd all fit within the Adirondacks. And so it is an outdoor lover's paradise for hiking, paddling, exploring. And then within the park are also really great towns like Lake Placid, which is, of course, where the Winter Olympics were held twice. And you could go to those actual Winter Olympic sites. You can go to the Olympic Museum. And Lake George is a beautiful lake up there in the Adirondacks as well, right on the southern part, probably the part of the Adirondacks closest to New York City, where you could go on the mini Haha, which is the oldest steam paddled boat in the United States. And you could take a beautiful scenic cruise of Lake George.
0: It's gorgeous up there for camping, too.
1: Sure is. And the state park system of New York offers some really, if you go to their website and reserve camping, it's a really affordable way to add to your road trip, because you can stay at, state park prices, which are very cheap. You can do camping within state parks. And then, of course, the number of wonderful private campgrounds, which have all kinds of great amenities from, activities for kids to pools and splash parks and all kinds of other things.
0: Let's talk to Jennifer in Fort Washington. Hi, Jennifer. You're on the air.
6: Hi.
0: Hi.
6: So I pitched two ideas, and I don't know which one you want to hear, birding or historic Hudson.
0: I think we want to hear birding on this show. Yeah, go for it.
6: Okay. So birding, I do an annual trip every year where you head up north and go to starting around Albany, Bishers Ferry, which is just north of Albany, Saratoga Battlefield, you get history and wonderful birding there, up into the Adirondacks, where we hire this terrific guide who can get you onto Whiteface Mountain, where the very rare and endangered big-nosed thrush is the only place you can see it here. Boreal chickadees and lots of blackback woodpecker, grouse. It's one of the Adirondacks is the only place you're going to see any of those birds. And then head west out to making a quick stop at Fort Drum for the upland sandpiper. And then the Watertown area, lots of Perch River, lots of black terns, Caspian terns nest there, bitterns, down to Montezuma Wildlife Preserve.
0: You got a lot planned for us. I appreciate you making the call. Did you want to add anything to that, Ross?
1: Yeah, I would just mention that New York State, through our Department of Environmental Conservation, has actually an I Love New York Birding Trail. So if you love birding, there are some itineraries already planned out for you there as well, including in addition to the great ones your callers mentioned.
0: This is a question for you. This says, does Rochester have any historic sites honoring Frederick Douglass?
1: Well, certainly his grave site is there. And to go to his resting place is certainly one destination. There are also a number of statues. Unfortunately, there aren't any homes like a historic home or that kind of thing. But in addition to Frederick Douglass, not too far from Rochester, the Harriet Tubman home is part of the Harriet Tubman National Historic Site, also part of the Finger Lakes in the town of Auburn. And that's a really great destination for anyone who cares about Black history or civil rights history overall.
0: How about Harry? Let's see if we've got Harry on line four. Hey, Harry, do you hear me?
7: Hello, I'm here. How you doing?
0: I'm doing great.
7: Thanks for taking my call.
0: Sure.
7: So I just wanted to throw a quick plug for the Bayard Cutting Arboretum, which is in Great River. It's a formerly private home. And actually, it's got this sprawling garden and this beautiful lawn going down to the water. But actually, I just read this online. The gardens were designed by Frederick Law Olmsted, obviously the famous architect of Central Park. But it is a stunning oasis, place of reprieve. Highly recommend anyone get there if you love anything. Garden walks, beautiful homes, yada, yada.
0: Thanks, Harry. Let's talk. Yeah, go ahead.
1: I'm sorry, I just would love to add the idea of, you know, Long Island in general is, of course, where the Great Gatsby took place. And anyone that's watching The Gilded Age is seeing a lot of those locations referenced. It's a great place for a road trip, like a themed road trip, whether that's about The Gilded Age or The Great Gatsby. So to see some of those beautiful Gold Coast mansions that are restored there, some of which you could stay in overnight, for example, Ohika Castle is actually a beautiful hotel you could stay in overnight.
0: Let's talk to Patrick, who's calling in from Brooklyn. Hey, Patrick, thanks for taking the time to call All of It.
8: Hi, yes, I wanted to recommend the Thousand Islands in Clayton, New York, up on the St. Lawrence Seaway. It was a famous summer spot in the early 19th century. Castles built on islands, great fishing, and a wonderful boat museum, one of the best museums of any type I've ever seen in Clayton, the Duke Boat Museum. Terrific place. The Thousand Islands is wonderful.
0: Thank you so much for calling in. And Ross, you want to tell us a little bit more?
1: Yeah, well, I always have to remind people that the Thousand Islands isn't just a dressing, it's a place. There's literally 1,900 islands in the beautiful St. Lawrence Seaway. It's actually had some of the best scuba diving in the world because of the fresh water and how clear it is. But yeah, taking one of those scenic boat trips out to one of those island castles and up and down Millionaire's Row, one of those two castles, Singer Castle, you could actually stay in overnight as well.
0: Your office is in Albany. Give me the pitch for Albany.
1: Our state capital, right? So, you know, it obviously is our seat of our government. So the opportunity to tour our Capitol building, to go to the New York State Museum, both of which are free. But it's been an important center of colonial history for long, even before there was a United States. As a matter of fact, if fans of Hamilton, when they sing about the Schuyler sisters, that's Albany. And they talk about getting away to the country. And you can tour Schuyler Mansion itself. There are many historical homes here in the Capital Region. And just north of Albany itself is Saratoga, which is a destination where people have been vacationing for years. It's the home of the oldest sporting venue in America. That's the Saratoga Race Course, where you could see the racing of the Thoroughbreds and the Travers. And this year, the last time that the Belmont Stakes will be run at Saratoga before it returns to its refurbished home there on Long Island next year.
0: We're talking to Ross Levi, Executive Director of the New York State Division of Tourism. We are talking about road trips around the state. Let's talk to Pietro, who's calling in from Jersey City. Hi, Pietro. You're on the air.
9: Hi, buongiorno. Thank you very much for the opportunity you are giving me. I love your show, of course. I love your program. You are an institution, like they say. But my recommendation is called Magazzino Italian Art, which is an Route 9, number 2700, and is on Cold Spring, New York. So it's a collection of art, contemporary art, including like Arte Povera, which Italians, they were, you know, very well known about representing Arte Povera. You have Piero Manzoni, and then you have a Japanese, Veni Murano in Venice. He made those incredible glass vases. But the place, also the background is somebody from Sardinia, because I was born and raised in Sardinia, in Italy, the beautiful island. And so you will find there also a donkey from Sardinia. They are like all the other interesting things to discover. Then I'm not going to tell you. You're going to find out if you do a deeper search on it.
0: grazie, Pietro. Thank you so much for calling in. Ross, I did want to ask about mountains and hikes. If you want to, there's plenty of places you could go. Could you give me three recommendations?
1: Sure. And the thing about hiking is, you know, hiking can be anything from a casual nature trail to scaling a peak, right? So the Adirondacks is the home to New York's great high peaks and our highest mountain, Mount Marcy. So that's obviously a really natural place for people who are experienced and want to do, you know, a very serious hike. Similarly, closer to New York City, the Catskills and the Catskill Mountains, some great destinations there. There's actually a program called the Catskill Fire Tower Challenge, where you can scale. Experienced hikers can go to several of the region's remaining fire towers, including at Hunter Mountain or Overlook, and then they get a special patch if they've gone to enough of them. But for the more beginners and for families, too, I think it's always good to think about those easier hikes and those entry hikes. We actually have a whole blog at iloveny.com on a beginner's guide to hiking. But one of my favorites is Watkins Glen State Park in the Finger Lakes, because it is a stone path that you follow. Takes only about 45 minutes each direction, so an hour and a half round trip, and you actually have a big reward for that hike because you're going through a gorge path among 19 different waterfalls, some of which you go right behind, and so it changes with every season and is a really great hike no matter what your skill level.
0: That was my conversation about New York State road trips with Ross Levi, Executive Director of the New York State Division of Tourism. And that is all of it for today. On the show tomorrow, some music, Grace Potter will perform, and Maya will talk about her new album, Retrospect. Until then, I appreciate you listening, and I appreciate you. I'll meet you back here next time.
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13: From WHYY in Philadelphia, this is Fresh Air. I'm Dave Davies. Today, a respected analyst of the U.S. Defense Department on why the world's most powerful military seems stymied in the war with Iran. Stacey Pettyjohn says depleted stockpiles of critical weapons and Iran's continued ability to strike at U.S. allies and bases in the Persian Gulf has President Trump unable to bring the war to a successful conclusion. She says lately Trump has been saying nice things about North Korean leader Kim Jong-un.
14: I think that the president is so desperate to have a win and to reach some sort of agreement with someone that he sometimes makes these sort of openings.
13: Pettyjohn says the U.S. military is scrambling to adjust to innovations in modern warfare, including new, lighter, inexpensive attack drones. First News.
15: Live from NPR News in Washington, I'm Lakshmi Singh. Three of the candidates President Trump endorsed ended up losing in yesterday's Republican primaries in Florida and Wyoming. NPR's Tamara Keith reports there may be some cracks emerging in the president's grip on the Republican Party.
16: The win rate for candidates President Trump has endorsed remains well over 90%. But in the crowded primary field for Florida's 19th congressional district, Trump endorsed late, and his pick came in second. Scandal-plagued Congressman Corey Mills failed in his bid for re-election in Florida's 7th congressional district. Trump had endorsed him early, but in an after-the-fact social media post, the president claimed he had told Mills to drop out. In Wyoming's Republican gubernatorial primary, Trump's endorsed candidate also lost to a more moderate Republican, and it wasn't even close. Tamara Keith, NPR News.
15: President Trump confirms on social media today that he is nominating Dr. Heidi Overton for Food and Drug Administration Commissioner. Overton is a White House advisor and has regularly briefed the president on health policy issues. She was present when Trump recently issued an executive order to reduce the number of childhood vaccinations, a move that has been widely criticized by public health experts in the U.S. President Trump says the U.S. and Canada reached a last-minute deal to delay 50% U.S. tariffs on $20 billion worth of Canadian products.
17: The tariffs will be non-existent for our farmers. Our farmers were paying tremendous tariffs into Canada, and those tariffs are going to be totally eviscerated, down to zero.
15: The sanctions were due to take effect after midnight this morning. Canadian Prime Minister Mark Carney says there was significant progress in negotiations with the Americans, adding there is more work to do. Ukraine launched another swarm of hundreds of drones deep into Russia overnight. The attack comes amid a wider Ukrainian campaign targeting Russian energy and logistics hubs. From Moscow, NPR's Charles Maines has the latest.
18: This time, Ukrainian drones struck an oil refinery and damaged a residential building in the Republic of Bashkortostan. The region's governor, Rady Khabirov, confirmed the Ukrainian attack and said the drones had caused a fire at an oil facility already undergoing maintenance from previous Ukrainian strikes. Sustained Ukrainian attacks across Russia's energy and logistics sectors have caused rolling gas shortages across much of Russia this summer, with just a third of gas stations nationwide currently offering petrol for sale. That's meant long lines for drivers and government-imposed caps on how much gas can be purchased once Russians actually reach the pump. Charles Maines, NPR News, Moscow.
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19: And it's on WNYC in New York. I'm Sean Carlson. It's 83 degrees right now at 2:04. Officials say emergency crews from New York City, Nassau County, and the federal government are responding to an overturned fuel truck leaking into the street near the Queens-Nassau border. The FDNY says the truck crashed on its side at about 11 this morning at Meyer Avenue and Rockaway Boulevard. An FDNY spokesperson says city, state, and federal agencies, including the U.S. Coast Guard, are working to keep the fuel from reaching a nearby waterway that connects to Jamaica Bay. The FDNY says it's still assessing injuries. Officials haven't determined which agency will lead the investigation, and the cause of the crash is not yet clear. It's a key question driving New York City housing policy. Just how many new homes are needed to solve the city's housing crisis? WNYC's David Brand has the eye-popping answer straight from the city's housing agency.
20: 700,000 new homes over the next decade. That's according to a first-of-its-kind report from the city's Department of Housing Preservation and Development. It sets targets for every section of the city. Staten Island would have to add nearly 18,000 new homes. For the Upper East Side of Manhattan, it's 13,000, and more than 5,000 for Brooklyn's low-rise Bensonhurst neighborhood. Officials say the targets are non-binding and meant to serve as a guide for future decisions.
19: It's 83 degrees right now here in Lower Manhattan. For tonight, we're going to see temperatures in the low 70s. For tomorrow, Thursday, partly sunny through the day. Slight chance of showers. We could see some thunderstorms as well tomorrow. Highs reaching the low 80s by tomorrow afternoon with more rain possible tomorrow night. It's going to be nice and cool tomorrow evening. Lows around 65 degrees. Mostly sunny on Friday with a high of about 82 degrees. We'll see temperatures on Friday evening in the upper 60s. 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
21: Medicare launched a pilot program in July that could make some popular weight loss drugs known as GLP-1s more affordable, but millions of Medicare patients won't qualify.
22: 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I'm pre-diabetic, and yet I can't get it.
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13: This is Fresh Air. I'm Dave Davies. Throughout the war with Iran, President Donald Trump and his team have touted the success of their punishing airstrikes, asserting that Iran's missile capability has been functionally destroyed, that its munitions factories have been flattened. But there's plenty of recent reporting to suggest that 5.5 months into the war, the U.S. military's ability to dictate terms to Iran is increasingly limited. By the depletion of American weapons stockpiles, the threat Iran can still pose to U.S. bases and allies in the region, and Iran's control of the Strait of Hormuz. For some insight into the state of the conflict and prospects for the future, we turn to Stacey Pettijohn, a widely quoted analyst on U.S. defense strategy, military planning, air power, and war gaming. Pettijohn is a senior fellow and director of the defense program at the Center for a New American Security. Much of her current work focuses on the impact of emerging technologies, including artificial intelligence, autonomous systems, and drones. Before joining the Center for a New American Security, she spent more than a decade as a political scientist at the RAND Corporation. We recorded our interview yesterday. Stacey Pettijohn, welcome to Fresh Air.
24: It's great to be here.
13: You know, I'm interested in how you thought this war might unfold when it began, February 28th of this year. You know, it seems at this point that President Trump is clearly frustrated. He wants to bring the war to a conclusion in which his goals are met. It is not happening. When this war began, you know, certain things were apparent. I mean, the United States and Israel had enormous will and capability to inflict enormous damage and death with airstrikes, but were very unlikely to commit ground troops, which would be costly and politically risky. I'm just wondering, when this started, what did your own knowledge and intuition tell you about how it might go?
24: Well, when you look historically at operations that have focused on using air power, whether that's aircraft or missiles, to try to change the behavior of another state, that there's a lot of debate and little evidence that air power alone normally produces a durable political outcome. And the one that the attacking state is looking to achieve, in part because a lot of nations have a deeper interest in the situation than the U.S. does. This is something that is existential to them, whether it would be Milosevic in Kosovo in 1999 or the Iranian regime today. So in these situations, the asymmetry of interest, the fact that the country is only willing to use air power, is normally an indication that they aren't willing to go all in and pay the terrible costs that sometimes might be associated with using pure brute force and deploying ground forces to achieve a goal.
13: There's been a lot of reporting that this conflict has depleted supplies of critical munitions among U.S. arsenals. That's been disputed by the administration. There was a Washington Post report that a couple of weeks ago, Trump confronted Defense Secretary Pete Hegseth at a cabinet retreat at Camp David, saying he thought this issue had been addressed, and Hegseth blamed one of his deputies for the problem. The White House press secretary called this 100% fake news. Do you find these reports credible?
24: Yes, they are absolutely credible for particular types of weapons. I think you can holistically say that the U.S. military still has deep stockpiles of even precision-guided weapons, but they tend to be short-range ones that you have to get close to the target to attack it and drop a bomb. Something like the JDAM, we've heard a lot about that. It is a dumb bomb that has a tail kit attached that allows it to be guided by GPS and to precisely hit targets. But you need to be nearby. The U.S. has lots of those. They have lots of glide bombs. They have lots of shorter range missiles and rockets. Where they have shortfalls are in some of the more exquisite systems that are longer range, which tends to drive up the cost of the weapon, because going farther requires a bigger airframe and there's just sort of compounding costs that occur. So they're more expensive. We buy fewer of them typically. And then also on the defensive side, the surface-to-air missiles or the defensive interceptors, such as the Patriot missile or the THAAD interceptors, these are very expensive, sophisticated weapons that are basically able to hit an incoming ballistic missile that's moving incredibly quickly, sometimes maneuvering, and protect whatever it is stationed by. And we definitely don't have enough of those.
13: Yeah, Patriot missiles cost about $4 million each, is that right?
24: Yeah, I think something like 3.9 is around for the newest variant of the missile, which is quite capable and has proven itself to be very good on the battlefields in both Ukraine and actually the Middle East, just expensive and difficult to make.
13: Is the concern that the U.S. won't be able to defend its Gulf allies and U.S. bases, or that it'll be less able to launch offensive strikes against Iran, or both?
24: It's both. They're intertwined. And this is one of the interesting tensions with the situation that the U.S. finds itself in. You know, you can sit back and wait and use either your ground base, like the Patriot or the THAAD, or sea-based air defenses, which means they're on one of the destroyers or cruisers in the region, to protect your allies or U.S. bases in the region where U.S. forces are stationed. But those stockpiles are running low, they're finite, and they're not going to be replenished in the next 2 to 3 years. The other option is to go on the offensive and begin to pressure Iran again by hunting for its missile and drone launchers. That's been a stated objective of this campaign since the beginning. And it seems like the U.S. has actually had pretty notable success in some ways at this, but nowhere near to the extent to which the administration has claimed. So part of this is a problem that it's just incredibly difficult to find what are often small trucks or sometimes bigger trucks for the larger ballistic missiles that can blend in, that hide. Iran has underground shelters, so they pull them out, shoot, and then move again and go somewhere else to hide, which means you have to be looking constantly at them to actually track their movement and find them and then get a weapon on them that can destroy them. And a lot of the standoff weapons the U.S. uses, like the Tomahawk cruise missile or JASSM, fly slowly. So they're not particularly well suited for these quick targets. So going on the offensive and suppressing Iranian missiles and drones or destroying them would require restarting the air campaign at a new level. But the bases in the region have proven to be incredibly vulnerable. And those are bases that U.S. forces and aircraft would have to use because the United States Air Force mostly has short-range fighter aircraft. So they have to be based nearby. They're going to need tankers. And you would have to assume that Iran would be attacking the bases more regularly to prevent the U.S. from resuming this air campaign. Mm.
13: Are there cases where you can see these shortages having an effect on battlefield strategy and tactics, specific cases where the effect is clear?
24: Well, it seems, and this is just my supposition, but it's clear that the administration is frustrated with this situation and really wants to get out of it. And the president is prone to bluster and making threats, but, you know, past behavior suggests he will follow through on them if it seems like it's going to be at a reasonable cost. And I think right now the real issue is the costs are too high. So seizing any of the islands, trying to seize any of the territory in Iran would be prohibitively costly because those pieces of territory are very close to Iran and there could be missile and drone launchers all over that could easily range them. So U.S. forces would be sitting ducks and would have to be prepared to endure and survive through sustained attacks. Similarly, if you were to think about trying to escort ships through the strait, right? Opening the strait seems to be at the heart of the conflict right now. And Iran is reveling in its newfound power, the fact that it has closed the strait and it has the upper hand. And I think every time the U.S. goes on the offensive, they've realized that Iran has shown that it will retaliate. And so they have to be prepared to defend not only their bases, but their allies and partners in the region as well.
13: We need to take a break here. Let me reintroduce you. We are speaking with Stacey Pettyjohn. She's a senior fellow and the director of the defense program at the Center for a New American Security. We'll continue our conversation in just a moment. This is Fresh Air.
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13: This is Fresh Air, and we're talking about some of the challenges the U.S. military faces in the war with Iran with Stacey Pettyjohn. She's a senior fellow and director of the defense program at the Center for a New American Security. Has the United States rotated some of its forces out of the region, some of those that had been used in the initial attacks on Iran?
24: I don't think it has actually taken any forces out yet. It has been announced that they're going to be moving one of the aircraft carriers that's been on an incredibly prolonged deployment. And a part of the operations against Iran is supposed to leave soon, but they're waiting for its replacement to get on station since it is sailing from East Asia into the Middle East.
13: Right. That's the USS Abraham Lincoln. I mean, that's become quite a public controversy. As you know, there have been reporting of food shortages, broken toilets, moldy showers. And have you heard of issues like that in other parts of the military?

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3: 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That's followed by All Things Considered at 4 o'clock this afternoon. It's 84 degrees right now here in Lower Manhattan. It's sunny outside for this evening here in our area. We're looking at mostly clear skies, lows in the low 70s. For tomorrow, partly sunny, showers, thunderstorms are possible. Highs reaching the low 80s in the afternoon with lows tomorrow evening in the upper 60s. WNYC. It's just about 3 o'clock.
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5: Unregulated synthetic peptides are a major new wellness trend. But after an FDA panel vote, questions over their safety still linger. From WAMU and NPR in Washington, this is 1A. I'm Jen White. Today on 1A, the promises of peptides. From muscle gain to better sleep, these short chains of amino acids are marketed to help build a better you. But some of these new synthetic peptides are currently unregulated and driven by the black and gray markets. Health and Human Services Secretary RFK Jr. uses them and is a big proponent. And a recent FDA advisory panel voted to make six peptides more available to the public, even as FDA scientists warn there isn't enough evidence of their safety. What regulations can we expect next, and how safe are they? Send your questions to 1A at WAMU.org.
6: I'm Debbie Russ with the BBC News. The Israeli military has confirmed for the first time that its troops opened fire on a car carrying the five-year-old Palestinian girl, Hind Rajab, who was killed with six relatives in Gaza in 2024. The IDF is opening a criminal investigation into their deaths and the killing of two paramedics sent to rescue her. A separate inquiry will examine the killing of 15 emergency and aid workers in Rafah last year. Here's our international editor, Jeremy Bowen.
7: In these particular cases, the evidence was so overwhelming that something really terrible had happened, that the Israelis had set about the ambulances and the ones that the little girl Hind Rajab was in a way that was not justified, it appeared, by any military necessity. And that's when the explanation put forward by soldiers started to unwind. But, you know, this is just a step in the process. It is not an admission of any kind of responsibility or guilt.
6: President Trump says he expects to meet North Korea's leader later this year. Kim Jong-un's sister, Kim Yo-jong, earlier said she knew nothing of his claim that the two leaders had been in contact. Here's Daniel Bush from Washington.
8: President Trump confirmed reports that he wants to meet with Kim Jong-un, telling reporters at the White House that he gets along very well with the North Korean leader and will be meeting with him later this year. Details of the potential meeting are unclear, but it could take place on the sidelines of an economic forum in China in November. The timing comes amid heightened tensions in the region after President Trump announced plans to scale back military exercises in South Korea. In doing so, Mr. Trump cited his frustration with South Korea's refusal to help the U.S. war with Iran. President Trump met with the North Korean leader multiple times during his first term, but nothing came of the meetings, and since then, North Korea has expanded its nuclear weapons stockpile.
6: Daniel Bush from Washington. The International Criminal Court has accused the Trump administration of a flagrant attack on its independence after Washington announced a new set of sanctions against two of its top officials. The European Union has also condemned the move. From Washington, here's Tom Bateman.
9: The ICC said it deplored the announcement of new sanctions against the president of the court, Tomoko Akane, and senior trial lawyer Abdoulaye Sey. It described the move as a flagrant attack on the court's impartiality and independence, adding that threats and coercive measures impacted the ability of victims to seek justice. The Trump administration, angered over the court's investigation covering US troops in Afghanistan and the issuing of arrest warrants for Israeli officials, yesterday announced the latest sanctions, adding to those it has issued against nine of the court's 18 judges. It is the latest escalation in the administration's campaign to, it says, dismantle the court brick by brick.
6: Tom Bateman reporting. 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
3: And it's on WNYC, New York. I'm Sean Carlson. 84 degrees at 3:04. The Manhattan District Attorney's Office says a Washington Heights middle school principal has been indicted on charges of sexually abusing at least two children. Prosecutors say Eric Cato previously led the KIPP Washington Heights Middle School, where he met his victims and abused them between 2024 through 2026. A grand jury indicted Cato on charges including sexual abuse and endangering the welfare of a child. Police are asking any other victims of Cato to contact them. An attorney for Cato didn't immediately respond to requests for comment. The Department of Transportation and the MTA are inviting New Yorkers to learn more about plans to speed up buses in central Brooklyn. A planned virtual town hall tonight will give riders the chance to weigh in on the future of bus service on routes along Church Avenue, Flatbush Avenue, and Utica Avenue. The agency say these three Vision Zero corridors serve more than 150,000 riders on 13 bus routes daily. Work is planned to begin next summer. You can register for the town hall at the DOT's website. New York City's law enforcement and first responders will go head-to-head today in a charity baseball game at Citi Field. The Battle of the Badges game features members of the NYPD and FDNY, some of whom have played professional and collegiate baseball. Mets Hall of Famer David Wright will host the game. The game is part of a single-admission doubleheader. If you have tickets to this afternoon's Mets versus Padres game, you have admission to the Battle of the Badges, which will start an hour after the first game ends. The Mets say they'll donate $5 per ticket to benefit local charities. It's a beautiful day to be outside playing some baseball. 84 degrees right now. It's sunny out. It's not too humid today. We'll see temperatures this evening in the upper 60s. There is a chance of some rain tonight. For tomorrow, rain, thunderstorms possible through the day. Highs reaching the low 80s in the afternoon with more rain, thunderstorms possible. Tomorrow evening, lows in the upper 60s. By Friday, partly sunny, more rain possible. We'll see a high again around 82 degrees. Stick around. 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It's a Wednesday at 3:06.
10: Medicare launched a pilot program in July that could make some popular weight loss drugs known as GLP-1s more affordable, but millions of Medicare patients won't qualify.
11: 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I'm pre-diabetic, and yet I can't get it.
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0: is 1A. I'm Jen White. If you have a favorite wellness podcaster or influencer, you've probably heard about peptides at this point. These synthetic peptides are exploding in popularity. The injectable compounds are a string of amino acids and promise effects like weight loss, better sleep, muscle growth, and more. With promises like these, it may come as no surprise that there's been an explosion of interest and a market ready to provide. The loosely regulated market is already valued at around $140 billion, and by 2033 is projected to reach over $290 billion. That's according to consulting firm West Monroe. Last month, an FDA advisory panel voted to make six peptides more accessible to the public, but FDA scientists warned against this decision, saying there's not enough data on their safety and effectiveness. Many people are already getting their hands on peptides through what's been called the gray market. So what does the FDA's decision mean for access, and how safe are they? For that, let's turn to our panel. Dr. Joshua Sharfstein is a public health professor at Johns Hopkins University. He's also a former FDA principal deputy commissioner. Dr. Sharfstein, welcome to the program.
1: Thanks for having me.
0: Also with us is Lauren Weber, the health and science accountability reporter at The Washington Post. Lauren, it's great to have you back.
2: Thanks so much.
0: And Jeff Cohen, the co-founder of the American Peptide Association. That's an industry association with a mission to help businesses within the peptide space and to set standards on safety, quality, and access. He's also a health law and peptide regulatory attorney. Jeff, thanks for joining us.
3: Thanks for having me.
0: And we're already hearing from many of you, so keep sending in your questions or your experience with peptides at 1A@WAMU.org. Josh, I think it's good to start with just a basic understanding of what we're talking about here. You're a doctor. Perhaps the most recognizable synthetic peptide right now is a GLP-1, so that's brand names like Ozempic and Wegovy. But help us understand peptides and how they are typically taken by people.
1: Sure. Well, like you said, peptides are short chains of amino acids. Amino acids are the building block of proteins. What we might call a peptide would be like up to 50 amino acids in a chain. A protein might have hundreds or thousands. So when I think of a peptide, I think of like a charm bracelet, but one that hasn't been tied around my wrist. So each charm is like an amino acid, and you can put them in different order. Some of those the body makes. Some of those can be made in a lab. You could do like star, star, star, heart, heart, or heart, star, or, you know, you've got to basically 20 peptides that come now, 20 different amino acids that could be put in those different orders. The really important thing is that each order, each peptide is different chemically. It can have different effects in the body, can have different positive effects, different negative effects. And labs can tinker with different elements of this too. So it's like the amino acids with a little twist. And that's what a lot of pharmaceutical companies have done for different drugs that have gone through the approval process, including semaglutide and the other GLP-1s. There's a native GLP-1, which really is not that stable, but they changed the different chemical. Essentially, they added a little something to a charm or two, and then it becomes stable, and then they sell it once it's reviewed and approved by the FDA. So it's a little complicated, but if you think about it just as, you know, is this a charm bracelet that works, or is this a charm bracelet that could be a big problem for me? That's kind of what we're talking about here.
0: And most of these peptides are injected?
1: That's right, because in general, the body does a pretty good job of breaking down chains of amino acids when they're swallowed. So for the most part, they're not going to have an effect unless they're injected and you avoid the stomach.
0: Well, a member of our text club writes, I'm a urologist and have been dealing with peptides for 30 years. Peptides are a confusing term. Insulin is a peptide and has been used as a medicine for over 100 years. They are not new. GLP-1s are also peptides, and then you have unregulated peptides. So this is where I think the distinction is really important, Jeff. So briefly, what do we know about the range of unregulated peptides that are available for people right now?
3: Yeah, it's a great question. The vast majority of peptides that are being consumed by the public are unregulated. There's no clear thumbs up from the FDA on them. And yet that marketplace has existed for years. It just got amplified tremendously as a result of two things. One was pharma's marketing of GLPs. And the second thing that happened was that during COVID, the public's appetite for exploration and solving their own health issues really exploded.
0: And Lauren, in your reporting, what else are you learning about what's contributing to the rise, not just in the popularity, but also the use of unregulated peptides?
2: Well, I think it's important to note, too, that we have a health secretary, Robert F. Kennedy Jr., who's been very public about how he's a quote-unquote big fan of peptides. He went on Joe Rogan's podcast to talk about how he had used them for an injury and that to great effect, in his own words. So you're seeing not only, you know, popularity of these products from influencers and celebrities and so on, but even from the top of the governmental health establishment and this resulting push at the FDA to potentially weigh making some of these peptides that available to compound pharmacies.
0: Now, last month, as we said, an FDA advisory panel voted to make 6 peptides more readily available. That was out of 7 they voted on. And the vote also reverses restrictions on about 20 peptides that were put in place in 2023 under the Biden administration over safety concerns. And those restrictions blocked compounding pharmacies from producing those peptides. Jeff, just briefly, what can you tell us about what these 6 peptides promise to do?
3: Sure. You know, there's 6 of them, and basically they're all focused on longevity. They have the longevity and basically tissue repair. Those are the 2 things that I think that best describe how they function. And remarkable development. And the last one that didn't get moved was DSIP, which is really related to sleep quality. And it almost seemed like the committee was tired and had enough and just kind of punted that one. So
0: yeah, we'll talk a little bit more about the makeup of that committee. But Lauren, prior to this vote, FDA scientists expressed skepticism about allowing these peptides to be more readily available. What did we hear from them?
2: Yes, they issued several reports on each of the peptides saying that they felt like there was not enough data on the safety and effectiveness of the peptides themselves. They felt like there weren't enough clinical human studies to prove their effectiveness by the FDA standards that are typical today. I think it's also important, and we will, it sounds like, get into it, but there was some concern. My reporting, Rachel Rubin, has pointed out that FDA scientists were overruled in terms of who would be on this committee, and they felt like some of the folks that were on the committee had conflicts of interest.
0: Yeah, we'll definitely get into that. But Josh, help us better understand what kind of testing has been done on these peptides. What is more typical, a more typical level of testing we see when we have approvals like this voted on by these committees?
1: Sure. And I just want to clarify something. The vote of the committee is not binding on the FDA. There's been no action that the FDA has taken. Mm-hmm. What the FDA could do is propose to include certain peptides on a list that would permit them to be compounded, but the FDA has not yet done that. This was just an advisory meeting. And as Lauren said, it's an advisory meeting that where there was a close vote that tracked specifically whether the members were involved with the peptide industry. So you know what the FDA does is still to be determined there. But I think that the bigger question you're asking is a good one. What does it mean to be reviewed and approved by the FDA? It means that there are a bunch of different tests to assess the safety of a product, because the FDA will not approve a medication unless it's safe, in particular, unless the benefits exceed the risks. There are also studies to see if the medication does what the manufacturer says it does. If it's to treat ulcerative colitis, then it's to treat ulcerative colitis. If it's to help with wound healing, then they check. There's a study to see whether it actually works. And what we're talking about here are products that have not had those tests, and they have not had those tests reviewed formally by the FDA. The FDA has not reviewed them for safety, has not reviewed them to see whether they do what they say they do. And when the scientists were presenting to the advisory committee, they said, based on what little data we see out there, we're not confident about either of those things. And not only that, they weren't even sure whether the actual product could be specifically characterized. So in other words, what people may buy as a peptide may actually be different chemicals underneath that have different effects. So typically the FDA wants to know exactly what the chemical is, that it's safe and effective. Here, the FDA is saying, we don't know what the chemical is, And based on the kinds of data that we can see, we can't be confident that it's safe or effective. That's the difference between an approved or what we're calling now an unregulated peptide.
0: And so, Lauren, just briefly walk us through exactly what happens next. Now that this advisory committee has made this vote, what are the next steps?
2: Well, as Josh pointed out, the FDA still has to decide how it rules on this. But there has been some, you know, as the Post or the Washington Post has reported, as the New York Times has reported, there are concerns that considering this is a huge effort from Kennedy, that he may tip the scales to overrule the FDA scientists and follow the vote of the advisory committee that he also may have had a hand in picking.
0: We will get to the folks who served on this advisory committee after the break. We're speaking to the Washington Post's Lauren Weber, Jeff Cohen with the American Peptide Association, and Dr. Joshua Sharfstein at Johns Hopkins University. And we want to hear your questions about peptides. 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If you're still a little unclear on what exactly they are or how this gray market works, send those questions our way too. Email us at 1A at WAMU.org. We'll be right back.

0: And the arts by supporting films such as Nicholas Ma's Mabel, about a young girl who befriends a plant, now available to stream. 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
1: Nelson Mandela is president. People are trying new things. There are these youth groups that pop up. 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
6: This is 1A. I'm Jen White. We're discussing the exploding popularity of synthetic peptides. We're here with Dr. Joshua Sharfstein. He's a public health professor at Johns Hopkins University. He's also a former FDA principal deputy commissioner. Also with us, Lauren Weber, the health and science accountability reporter at The Washington Post, and Jeff Cohen, the co-founder of the American Peptide Association. That's an industry association with a mission to help businesses within the peptide space and to set standards on safety, quality, and access. He's also a health law and peptide regulatory attorney. We want to hear from you. What questions do you have about peptides? Do you have experience using them? Email us at 1a@wamu.org. Now, Lauren, before the break, we were talking about who was on this FDA advisory panel that voted to make these peptides more widely available. Now, these are outside advisors. They don't work for the FDA. But your colleague, Rachel Rubin, reported that officials inside the FDA expressed concerns over potential conflicts of interests. What more can you tell us about the people on this panel?
7: Yeah, I mean, so seven of them that we found in our reporting had business ties to peptides. That includes one of them who, you know, ran a Substack titled "The Syringe Runneth Over," which talked about his using of peptides. You have another one who's a chief medical officer at a wellness apparatus that sells peptides. You know, others that promote peptides to treat, you know, aging and fatigue and so on. And so, you know, when we talked to some experts about this, they said, look, you know, some folks really, this is a blatant conflict of interest. I mean, these people have business interests in promoting peptides. However, you know, one gentleman who runs the Alliance for Compounding Pharmacy said, you know, told us at the Post that, look, you know, these people actually have real life experience dealing with peptides. So it's helpful to not just talk to academics, but also talk to these folks as well. So it's definitely some complaints, though, from a wide variety of ethical experts that these folks have financial ties to the decision that they were part of.
6: I just want to note that we did reach out to all eight of the panel advisory members who voted to bring these peptides to the public. One was not available, while seven didn't respond to our request. You know, Jeff, we mentioned the amount of money this market is expected to generate. The peptide market could reach $295 billion by 2023. What concerns, if any, do you have that these peptides are being greenlit because of their potential market value at the expense of American safety?
8: Yeah, I mean, it's a really meaningful concern that because there's a lack of uniformity as it relates to manufacturing quality and testing standards, that the quality safety issues woggle too much and now the public access suffers. So because of that, the APA is completely committed to insourcing industry insider information on what the technical standards need to be in terms of manufacturing and testing. And we believe that if we get that done this year and report that upstream to regulators and journalists and what have you, we're going to create some safety, some quality, and maintain access.
6: Now, Jeff, I just want to pause briefly because I need you to just explain something in layman's terms for us. You said insourcing insider information. I just need you to put that in.

0: everyday language.
1: You bet. The APA has as its members people that are actually involved in making peptides, distributing them, testing them for safety and quality. And because we have access to that community, it's important for us to get that information out of them and to create standards that ensure safety and quality.
0: Josh, I mean, your response to Jeff's assertion here that what needs to happen, it needs to happen within the industry itself, or do you think that there's a different process that these currently unregulated peptides need to go through?
2: Well, I think safety and quality are very important, and I think effectiveness and whether things do what they say they do is also pretty important. I would point out that for most medications and out there, there's a standard of quality that's set outside of the industry so that different companies can reach it. But I'm kind of curious what the American Peptide Association is thinking when you say safety. Like, what safety tests will be expected for these products?
0: Jeff, go ahead.
1: Yeah, great question. You know, right now there's no consensus on what needs to be tested and what the specific outcomes need to be on each panel tested. That has to be agreed on because some folks are testing for sterility but not potency. Some are testing for sterility and potency but defining it differently. We've got to come up with what really high integrity testing means, what has to be tested, and what safe outcomes metrics need to be on each one of those tests.
0: So Josh, I want to hear your thoughts.
2: I think manufacturing standards absolutely include things like sterility, and having a manufacturing standard sounds like something that Jeff and I would agree on for any product. Although I think it's good for it to be set independently. But I think the existence of a manufacturing standard is important, but none of that had to do with safety. You know, when I think about safety, I think about, does it shut your kidneys down? Do you have a liver challenge? There's also a big safety issue with some of these that they promote the growth of blood vessels, which can actually turn cancers into quite potent threats for people. So, you know, whether or not you get really sick when you take a peptide or any other medication, it's not just a question of whether it's sterile, but what the actual effect it has on the body. That's why the FDA has learned a lot over the last 100 years on how to test products, very potent biological products, of which peptides absolutely are, to figure out whether it's safe in the short term, medium term, and long term for people to take them. And I hope we could agree, if we agree on safety, that that knowledge should be brought to bear, and that any product you're injecting should be subjected to basic proven safety studies, not just sterility and manufacturing standards.
0: And Jeff, is that something the APA agrees on, that, you know, the sort of safety standards Josh is describing there are necessary for the industry?
1: Absolutely. You know, the from a timeline perspective, it's just much more attainable to come up with what safety means as it relates to manufacturing and testing. Efficacy, long-term impact. The problem in this space is that these products have really been treated more like supplements than they have as drugs. You know, the PCAC, the advisory committee meeting that just concluded and it's going to reemerge in February, they're used to looking at drugs that are owned by companies that can afford to spend $10 million on double-blind studies for safety and efficacy. The problem in this space is that a lot of these chemicals, they're not owned by any company. So nobody's going to invest that $10 million, which is one of the reasons why you see all of this whole testing and proof and efficacy. Those studies are out there, but they're limited, they're scattered, and there's been very little until now to try to string them all together and really do meaningful data collection.
0: So that makes me wonder, Jeff, is that not then an argument for pausing on making some of these synthetic peptides more available to the public, that the lack of information and safety standards that both you and Josh are describing?
1: Well, you know, it's a great question because that consumer demand has been massive, and it's been massive for years. And yet there was no attempt to kind of ratchet access down or address any of these issues until the fall of 24. That's right after pharma convinced the FDA that the shortage of GLPs was over. And so there was, ever since that point, there's been a massive push by pharma to control, limit the access of by the public to competing GLP weight loss peptides. And that's where all of these regulations at the state and federal level arise and where all these conversations are emanating.
0: Lauren, I'm hearing sort of two different arguments here or conversations. One is about, you know, research-based evidence around the effectiveness and safety of synthetic peptides, the currently unregulated ones. Like we said, you know, you have other ones like Ozempic and Wegovy and insulin have gone through that kind of testing. But then there's also this question about the market demand, the consumer demand for these products. In your reporting, what's driving the current push to move some of these synthetic peptides to the market? Is it really that market demand that's driving the conversation right now? How much traction does the safety questions have in the way this is playing out?
3: Well, when it comes to how the FDA has been addressing this, there's been some concerns, you know, as we talked about earlier, that, you know, a lot of this is partially from the push from Kennedy. You know, Kennedy himself, the HHS secretary, has also, to Jeff's point, likened peptides to supplements. And supplements are not regulated in the same way that drugs are. They don't go through the same safety or efficacy testing. And, you know, Kennedy, you know, proposes this push to move to make access to these peptides more available through compounding pharmacies. He says it would be helping solve the gray and black market problems. But, you know, his own FDA scientists say there's not enough safety and efficacy to use the FDA in that way. So, I mean, there's a lot of debate around this. And at the end of the day, to Jeff's point, there is just a lot of demand. So people are going outside of regulated channels to access these unregulated peptides anyways. And, you know, and I did a larger investigation in what that looks like at the state, local, and federal level. And the bottom line is these peptides are falling through the regulatory gaps.
0: We're speaking to the Washington Post's Lauren Weber, also with us Jeff Cohen with the American Peptide Association, and Dr. Joshua Sharfstein at Johns Hopkins University. I want to talk a bit more about the gray market in a moment, but we're getting questions about safety and continued research of GLP-1s. One listener emails, my husband was placed on Ozempic because he is diabetic and has had two heart attacks. How safe is this for him to be using? Joshua, I want to come to you on that, but I first want to just make sure we make it clear that, you know, anything you hear from experts here on this program is not a replacement for your own doctor's guidance and advice. But Joshua, what do we know about the longer term safety of Ozempic?
2: Sure. Well, first of all, we know a lot about the shorter term safety of Ozempic because those studies that I was talking about have been done because it went through the FDA review and approval process. And I really appreciate that Jeff seems to support doing really good safety studies, including human trials, to make sure that products are safe before people inject them in their body. For Wegovy, there's a lot of evidence from different clinical trials. And then there's now a lot of evidence from actual experience. And the evidence looks pretty good that this particular peptide not only addresses weight loss, but also improves cardiovascular health. For any particular advice, I certainly would suggest talking to your doctor, but it's a totally reasonable thing. I'm a pediatrician, by the way, so I really am a couple steps away from actual medical advice here. But, you know, I think that this is what these medications are increasingly being used for. And it's great when there's a peptide that is safe and works and it can save lives. Insulin has saved so many lives. But let me tell you a story about a product that was being sold alongside insulin. It was called Banbar. It was another product. There was a manufacturer who was out there claiming that it was great for diabetes. FDA at the time didn't have the authority to do real meaningful oversight and require products to do safety testing, efficacy testing. Turns out it was worthless. But they were getting people to take that medication instead of insulin, which had just been invented, won the Nobel Prize. And as a result, people died. The FDA actually had a traveling exhibit, which on the one side showed testimonials, people saying, I swear to God, Banbar saved my life. And then on the other panel was their death certificate. Mm-hmm. And the lesson from that was the Food, Drug, and Cosmetic Act, among other things, basically saying we need real evidence. We need real evidence of safety. We need real evidence of effectiveness. And that's what the FDA approval process is about. And I think everyone who's using peptides deserves that evidence. They deserve to know whether what they're taking is what they expect it to take, whether it delivers what's being promised, and whether it's been tested to modern standards of safety.
0: Well, that takes us to some of the questions about the gray market that we're getting from you. Stevie Mills, who's making these peptides and how do they know what the health effects of the peptide might be? A peptide is just a string of amino acids, and there's probably an infinite number of peptides that you can make. Many peptides will be harmless, some may be beneficial, and some may be quite toxic. I mean, Lauren, as we said, the peptides are being accessed through what's called the gray market. How are people getting their hands on these products?
3: It's a whole range of things. I mean, there was an investigation from CBS that found you can buy them at your local bodega in New York City, but people are also getting them from chat rooms. They're getting them online from different groups. They're going to their local med spa, which is a massive industry that's popped up all around the country. And what I found when surveying the state pharmacy, medical, and nursing boards is that they really do not have the regulatory authority often to go in and inspect these med spas. I mean, it was kind of wild to me. I learned that the med spa down the street selling you peptides has less oversight or inspections than your favorite local restaurant or hair salon. And several people I discovered in some lawsuits and other things have learned that lesson the hard way because they there was a case in Alabama brought by the Alabama Attorney General after a med spa down there sold unregulated peptides that were not approved by the FDA and said that some of the folks as part of the lawsuit had faced headaches, nausea, even been hospitalized. And that was part of a class action brought against the same med spa. And, you know, people are getting their hands on these products in a variety of ways, but the regulatory apparatus has really not caught up to protect Americans.
0: Yet a June survey from Hone, that's a telehealth and online clinic platform, found that half of people taking research-grade peptides mistakenly believe the compounds they're using are FDA approved. Jeff, what do you think is driving that confusion?
1: Well, the best I could say is it's probably consumer hopefulness. But if you look on those websites, if the websites are done in a compliant way, it should be crystal clear in multiple places. These things are not FDA approved. And in fact, in the consumer market, it should also be very clear they're for research purposes only and not for human consumption. The most compliant websites in that space amplify those things.
0: But you say they amplify those things, but are they still selling them to consumers?
1: You know, it's a great question. How is that verified? Because on checkout, these people for compliant websites have to verify that they're understanding these limitations, they're complying with those limitations, and pay here, click here, pay here.
0: Let's pick up the conversation there. We're discussing the rising popularity of peptides. We're here with Jeff Cohen. He's with the American Peptide Association. Also with us, Dr. Joshua Sharfstein at Johns Hopkins University and The Washington Post's Lauren Weber. We'll be right back.

0: 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It might be the future of video storytelling.
1: 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And this is quite literally the convergence of Hollywood and the vertical space here on the iconic Sunset Las Palmas.
0: I'm Kai Rizdahl. Vertical Video gets the Hollywood treatment next time on Marketplace. 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
6: Back to our guests in a moment, but first, we'd love your help with what's coming up tomorrow. It's been nearly 2 years since Hurricane Helene devastated western North Carolina. The storm dumped 30 inches of rain, washing away roads, bridges, and entire communities across the southern Appalachians. More than 100 people died in North Carolina alone. From the outside, places like Asheville may look like they've recovered, but local leaders say that's only part of the story. In some rural and low-income communities, families are still waiting for housing help. And the housing recovery program has faced significant questions about delays and mismanagement. Well, we want to hear from you. Are you still rebuilding from Helene in western North Carolina or anywhere else the storm hit? What does recovery look like for you, and what are you still waiting for? Call us at 855-236-1212. Maybe you've been part of the recovery effort as a volunteer, a local official, a nonprofit worker, and you want to share what you've seen. The number is 855-236-1A1A, or talk to us using our app, 1A Vox Pop, and we'll share what you know tomorrow. Now let's get back to our conversation about peptides and what's next for them after an advisory vote. We're here with Dr. Joshua Sharfstein. He's a public health professor at Johns Hopkins University. He's also a former FDA principal deputy commissioner. Also, Lauren Weber, the health and science accountability reporter at The Washington Post. And Jeff Cohen, he's the co-founder of the American Peptide Association. That's an industry association with the mission to help businesses within the peptide space and to set standards on safety, quality, and access. He's also a health law and peptide regulatory attorney. Now, before the break, Lauren described some of the harms consumers experience after using unregulated peptides. Jeff also described the language that should be present on websites where some of these peptides are available for purchase, that they should be clearly marked as research grade only, that the purchaser has to go on to confirm how they're using it. But Joshua, that puts a lot of responsibility on the consumer to both understand the scientific research or lack thereof into these substances and also understanding the risk of using them. Your thoughts?
7: There's actually a lot of evidence about what consumers think when they buy products that are marketed to them. Even if there's a disclaimer, even if it says FDA hasn't reviewed this, a lot of people think FDA has reviewed this and they just have to put the disclaimer on. There are multiple studies to this effect. And why? Why do people still think that? I think in general, people feel like there's some part of government that's protecting them. And that comes from 100 years of the development of government agencies like the FDA that actually do that. Or maybe, and I also think they think if something is this kind of product and it's this kind of big business, if it's headed towards a $290 billion market, like you said, then isn't it fair to ask companies to do basic studies on safety and effectiveness? Shouldn't companies be providing evidence to an independent, you know, judge of the evidence that if it says it's going to treat your ulcerative colitis, it treats your ulcerative colitis? Or if it says it's going to help you recover from a serious muscle problem, that it actually does that. I think there's an understanding that, like, that's what we expect in this country. And it's not there for these unregulated peptides right now. And I guess a question that I would have for Jeff is, I understand and I appreciate the point about safety, quality, and access, but why not effectiveness? Why not some degree of evidence about whether these claims that are all over the internet are actually true? Don't consumers deserve to know whether or not when they're buying a product that says it'll do something that it actually does it?
6: Well, and Jeff, I want your response to that, but I want to pair it with this email we received from Bob, who says, I'm an industrial hygienist from Ohio. It seems the APA rep is saying that he's interested in gaining access and disseminating information about the safety of these new products. Isn't that what the purpose of the FDA process has always been, now being dismantled by the current administration? Are we going backwards? We don't need to reinvent the wheel. So, Jeff, your response to both that email from Bob and what we heard there from Josh?
8: Yeah, I think the process itself is problematic for the peptide space for the reasons I mentioned. These products are not owned by a company, so that company isn't going to invest $10 million and go through a regulatory process that was designed by and for pharma. It's just not going to happen. So because of that, these products have acted a lot like supplements have acted. They proliferate all over the internet. You buy them on Amazon, at least the oral versions. And the hopes and promises of the public don't necessarily bear directly on any kind of clinical research. That said, to Josh's question, yeah, the APA feels very strongly that that kind of evidence and that kind of examination and process has to happen. And because the government really hasn't been equipped to do that, because the only person sitting at the table that's whispering in their ear from a scientific perspective is pharma, and that leaves out compound pharmacies, it leaves out physicians, leaves out manufacturers and other people that are key opinion leaders in this space, that there needs to be a better process to weave together the kind of directives to ensure that we get that kind of information and that we do it in short shrift. It's something that's got to be done.
6: Joshua, your response to Jeff's assertion that the way the current process is designed doesn't work for peptides because there is no single company that owns that intellectual property.
7: Sure. Well, first of all, I want to say I appreciate what Jeff said, that he wants data on effectiveness. I think that's really important, and I think that's a shared goal. I think, you know, these products should be safe, they should be effective, there should be the right studies done, and they should be judged independently so people aren't just relying on the manufacturer for, you know, whatever claims they might have. I think there's actually a fair amount of agreement here. You know, on the question of the market, he's right, certainly, that some of these products can't really be patented because they've been out for a long time. But you know what also was out for a long time? The original GLP-1. And there was a, you know, company that actually changed it, turned it into a different kind of product. And there are lots of pharmaceutical techniques to do that. So if you think you have a safe and effective product, it's pretty common to make little changes. And those changes make it more stable. They make it more shelf stable. They improve the renal clearance, the kidney clearance. There are all kinds of things. So there's a way to turn it into a patentable product. And also, every product, even the native ones, the ones that you can't patent, if they get FDA approval, if they're actually tested, they get 5 years of exclusive access to the market from the FDA. If it's an orphan designation, they get 7. I think in Europe, they may get 10. So there are a lot of avenues. And keep in mind, the products that make it through would be able to say, our product is safe. Our product is effective. It does what it says it would do. And that really can open up a big market. I am puzzled when we're talking about a market in the tens of billions of dollars, why there haven't been certain studies for certain you know, peptides that are sold illegally. I'm puzzled by that when it's very clear there are multiple peptides that have actually gone through this process and have had a big impact on medicine, the GLP-1s being the most recent, but there are a whole bunch of others. So the pathway exists, in my view. It's just that, you know, certain products haven't taken it, and I'm worried that that's because they won't pass. I hope that's wrong. I hope that we find a way to get those standards that Jeff and I agree on, that they're safety and effectiveness standards done. But until then, I think it's really concerning that we have a market where people may not know even what they're getting, whether it works, like it says, and whether it's safe for them and it could cause serious harm.
6: Well, I want to make sure we don't overlook the role compounding pharmacies can play here. One Text Club member writes, as a medical doctor, I've had many patients who have side effects, including cardiac and thyroid effects, that make us wonder if the medication is a mixture or compounding of other drugs. And Sandra emails, it's my understanding that the compounding industry has come to be able to make their own drugs and distribute them without being FDA approved. Are they supposed to be manufacturing and distributing drugs like a regulated pharmaceutical manufacturer? Lauren, we mentioned this pushback on Biden era rules around these. There was a group of about 20 peptides that blocked compounding pharmacies from producing them. But what role does the compounding industry play in this discussion?
9: Well, the compounding industry, you know, I've spoken to Scott Brunner, who's the head of the Alliance for Compounding Pharmacies. They take a somewhat nuanced look at this because, you know, they would like to obviously be able to compound these products and produce them. Obviously, it'd be good for compounding pharmacies to get their hands on this. But they're not sure on the safety or effectiveness on them because the studies haven't been done. You know, so Scott said to me at one point in an interview, it's not going to be good for anyone if we compound something that's not safe for someone. So they, you know, they're definitely interested in potentially being able to more safely make sure that what's in the peptides is what people are saying is in the peptides. But until, as Josh points out, we know that these unregulated peptides are safe or effective, you know, them compounding them could lead to problems if they are, the underlying product is not up to snuff.
6: And how much do we know at this point, Lauren, about where the unregulated peptides that are currently on the market, available through this gray market, where they're coming from? Do we know?
9: So there's been a fair amount of reporting that a lot of them are coming from overseas, from China, from other places. But it's kind of a mix. I mean, they're coming from all over the place, at least from the investigators I spoke to across various states. It was really interesting. Ohio actually has a lot more, you know, the state legislature has given the state pharmacy board the power to inspect med spas. So when I went through a lot of their reprimands for folks, because they actually had found a bunch of unregulated peptides, you know, some of them were vials that were made out of a basement. Some of them were things they got from, you know, people they said they found online. Like, it really can depend. And the head of the state pharmacy board said really what she wishes consumers knew is they really need to approach the peptide space with a quote-unquote buyer beware mentality.
6: We're speaking to The Washington Post's Lauren Weber, also with us Jeff Cohen with the American Peptide Association, and Dr. Joshua Sharfstein with Johns Hopkins University. And we're still hearing from you. Kathy in Michigan emails, I have great concern about any market deciding to test and regulate itself, stating it has the expertise within itself to create safety and efficacy without outside oversight. We also got this question from Janelle in Ohio, who says, is the United States the only country having this conversation? What is the conversation about peptides in other countries? And Jeff, you're part of the American Peptide Association, but are you connected to conversations happening in other parts of the world?
8: We are, yeah. And in fact, there's a whole variance of response there. Australia has a very aggressive position against peptides in their country. And most places in Europe are pretty permissive when it comes to that.
6: So, Josh, what do you make of this sort of disconnection, I guess, globally that we're hearing from Jeff around how peptides are being used and available to consumers?
7: I can't really speak to the global situation. I'm aware that I don't think that there have been peptides approved by the EMA or explicitly permitted by the European Medicines Agency. I don't know. It may be that people can get them, kind of like they can get them here, but I think that's different than an official assessment of them. But I think, you know, the big picture here, I think, is about how we want to think about these products. Because I think to some extent, we're talking about different paradigms. The paradigm of safety and effectiveness really requires good studies. It requires the FDA to review that data. I think part of the issue here is there a different paradigm for these products? Now, there's a different paradigm for dietary supplements. It's not safety and effectiveness. I would call it access with safety. There are a whole bunch of requirements under the law. There's a different law for dietary supplements, but there's not really rigorous testing for effectiveness. But there's, you know, a lot of expectations around safety, and the FDA can move on products that are unsafe. There are manufacturing standards. There's adverse event reporting. None of that exists for peptides. So I think the serious conversation to have about peptides is, well, should it have a different regulatory framework? And I'm hearing that that's kind of the idea that Jeff may have. I think there can be a serious conversation about that, but it's got to start with the fact that peptides and supplements are somewhat different. Peptides are injected. That immediately increases the safety issues. And manufacturing is extremely important. It would take an act of Congress to really create that. What the FDA is considering doing is none of that stuff, to be clear. If they're permitting the access, there is no adverse event reporting from the federal government. There are no safety standards. It's just to authorize it. That, in my mind, would be really a huge rupture with what the FDA is expected to do and what I think the public expects the FDA to do.
6: Well, we did note that HHS Secretary Robert F. Kennedy Jr. is a proponent of peptides. Here he is on the Joe Rogan Experience podcast talking about peptide regulations. This is from February.
10: I'm very anxious to move. Probably not all of those peptides. Some of them are in litigation, but about 14 of them back to making them more accessible. And FDA is in the middle of I think within a couple of weeks, we will have announced some kind of new action. And my hope is that they're going to end up with, they're still looking at the science. My hope is that they're going to get moved to a place where people have access from ethical suppliers.
6: We have just about a minute left. I briefly want to hear from each of you what you're watching next as this regulatory process plays out. Jeff, briefly?
8: Sure. I see more in the way of industry-led safety and quality measures. And I see just an expansion of use and an expansion of adoption.
6: Josh, what about you?
7: I think it's important to realize that these questions of safety and effectiveness aren't political questions. They're scientific questions, and they relate to the health of people who may be tempted to use these products because of unrestricted claims being made about them. I think that we're best protected if we follow the approaches that have developed over a century to make sure that people know what they're putting in their bodies and what those effects would be.
6: Lauren, I'll give you the last word here. Where does your reporting take you next?
9: Still looking at the regulatory gaps at the state and local level and the ongoing battle at the FDA between its own scientists and the head of HHS who wants to get more of these products out there.
6: Well, that's Lauren Weber. She's the Health and Science Accountability Reporter at The Washington Post. Also with us today, Dr. Joshua Sharpstein. He's a public health professor at Johns Hopkins University. He's also a former FDA Principal Deputy Commissioner. And Jeff Cohen, the co-founder of the American Peptide Association. He's also a health law and peptide regulatory attorney. Thanks to you all. Remember, text is the fastest way to connect with the show, and thanks for all of your messages today. You can sign up to our text service under the Talk to 1A tab at the1a.org. Today's producer was Michelle Harbin. This program comes to you from WAMU, part of American University in Washington, distributed by NPR. I'm Jen White. Thanks for listening. We'll talk again tomorrow. This is 1A.

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3: 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On Point this evening, artificial intelligence is getting better and better at replicating human behavior. 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On Point starts at 8 o'clock tonight on WNYC. It's followed by the Moth Radio Hour at 9. Q is at 10. Pretty nice day out there. 85 degrees, sunny here in Lower Manhattan. We're going to see lows in the mid-60s tonight. It's 4 o'clock.
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3: Former aide to Dr. Anthony Fauci has pleaded guilty to violating federal law by trying to conceal emails about the origins of the COVID-19 pandemic. I'm Sean Carlson, and this is All Things Considered. It's on WNYC. Also coming up, progressive in Florida, Angie Nixon, won Tuesday's Democratic primary for a U.S. Senate seat, despite her moderate opponent's huge financial advantage and name recognition.
5: Good old-fashioned grassroots organizing is the way to go. Organized people will beat big money each and every day of the week.
3: Nixon talks more about her upset victory coming up. Also, there's a new contest at the Tennessee State Fair this year. It's called Timber Calling. We're going to find out what that means and pay a visit. All that and more. News headlines are next.
6: Live from NPR News, I'm Lakshmi Singh. Five Americans have been killed in a helicopter crash in Samburu County, Kenya, according to a State Department spokesperson. Telemundo, a major Spanish-language media network, says on its website that one of its executives was among those killed. Jose Suarez was the president and general manager of Florida stations in Orlando, Tampa, and Fort Myers. It cites a statement released by the president of NBC Universal News Group and other executives. The cause of the helicopter crash is under investigation. Moderna, one of the major forces behind the COVID vaccine, is announcing groundbreaking work against skin cancer. NPR's Sydney Lupkin has more.
7: Moderna has been studying a treatment for the deadly skin cancer melanoma. It combines Moderna's mRNA-based cancer therapy with Keytruda, an existing drug made by Merck. The treatment improved outcomes for melanoma patients who have already had surgery to remove their cancer. The Moderna therapy is a personalized mRNA cancer vaccine that uses the patient's own tumor cells to train the patient's immune system to fight their cancer. Moderna says adding the vaccine increased survival time for patients without the cancer returning or spreading to other organs. That's compared to patients treated with Keytruda alone. The mRNA-based therapy has not yet been approved or evaluated by the Food and Drug Administration. The new results have not yet been peer-reviewed or published in a medical journal. Sydney Lupkin, NPR News.
6: Today, Moderna stock soared more than 150%. It was a mixed bag for progressive candidates in Florida's primary races last night. Multiple candidates lost their primaries in some key House races, but There was a surprise win for the left in the state's Senate contest. NPR's Ashley Lopez reports.
8: Florida State Representative Angie Nixon ran for the Democratic Party's Senate nomination on a platform of Medicare for All and universal child care. And she defeated Alex Vindman, a national figure during President Trump's first impeachment trial, who drastically outraised Nixon. She now faces a tough race in a state that has become reliably conservative. In House contests, Oliver Larkin, who was backed by the Democratic Socialists of America, lost his challenge to Congressman Jared Moskowitz. Debbie Wasserman Schultz, a long-serving congresswoman, won her primary. She beat a slate of black candidates, which included a progressive candidate for a seat that had long been held by a black representative. Ashley Lopez, NPR News.
6: The Israeli military confirms it is now conducting its first criminal investigations into troop conduct in Gaza, focused on the killings of 5-year-old Ayn Rajab, her relatives, and the 15 Palestinian paramedics. The military says it will not investigate 3 other attacks that killed members of Doctors Without Borders and members of the World Central Kitchen. From Washington, this is NPR News.
3: And it's on WNYC in New York. I'm Sean Carlson. 85 degrees right now at 4:04. Governor Hochul worries that artificial intelligence may have a disproportionate impact on women. WNYC's Jimmy Vielkind explains.
9: The Democratic governor is checking in with a commission about how AI affects job prospects, and she says that 84% of the jobs most likely to be changed or eliminated by evolving technology are held by women. Molly Kinder studies AI impacts and recently left the Brookings Institution think tank. She sits on Hochul's commission.
10: Think bookkeepers, claims processors, secretaries, school office staff, medical coders. These jobs are overwhelmingly held by women, which is why we're having this conversation. And they're bedrock to communities like the one I grew up in.
9: Hochul is asking the commission what state laws should change to deal with AI disruption. She plans to announce her proposals around the start of the new year.
3: New York City and Suffolk County are each reporting their first human cases of West Nile virus this year. The announcement comes as infected mosquitoes are being detected across the region. New York City has found more than 1,000 positive mosquito pools across the 5 boroughs. Westchester has found infected mosquitoes in the city of Rye, and state officials previously confirmed the virus in mosquito pools in Nassau, Rockland, and Suffolk counties. West Nile spreads through infected mosquito bites. Health officials are urging people to use repellent and eliminate standing water. The Bronx River is getting just a little more wild after researchers spotted the first river otter in the waterway in a century. The Wildlife Conservation Society Bronx Zoo says the otter spotting is proof that conservation work is making the river a safer place for local wildlife. A motion-activated camera trap set by a local scientist photographed the otter back in June. River otters were once everywhere in local waters, but started disappearing because of pollution, trapping, and degrading environments. The animals are widely associated with healthy ecosystems because they depend on healthy water, fish, and habitats. A look at our transit situation right now. Not too much going on. We have delays at the moment on downtown E and F trains. It's 85 degrees and sunny here in Lower Manhattan. We'll see temperatures this evening in the upper 60s. For tomorrow, rain's likely to come back. We could see some thunderstorms, too, with temperatures in the low 80s. WNYC 406.
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12: 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I'm Juana Summers.
13: And I'm Elsa Chang. Okay, primaries in 3 states yesterday offered mixed messages for both parties. On the Democratic side, results in Florida went both ways. The party's progressive and more moderate factions both notched wins. And for Republicans, President Trump's endorsement didn't guarantee success at the polls. NPR senior political correspondent Tamara Keith is here to talk through her takeaways. Hi, Tam.
14: Hello.
13: Hello. Okay, so the headline for last night's results were Florida's Democratic primary race for the Senate seat there, right? State Representative Angie Nixon easily defeated a much better financed candidate. What did you make of that?
14: Yeah, and this was a notable upset and a big win for the progressive left. But this may have had less to do with ideology than good old-fashioned organizing and campaigning. Mm-hmm. Nixon joined the Democratic Socialists of America during the campaign. She leaned on her experience as a union organizer in building a campaign that was powered by volunteers rather than big campaign cash. And that's why she had been seen as an underdog. Her more moderate Democratic rival, Alexander Vindman, vastly outraised her. He was a key figure in Trump's first impeachment, and he leaned on his Trump resistance credentials. But he seemed to treat the primary as a foregone conclusion, which it clearly was not.
13: It was not. Okay, we did speak with Nixon earlier today, and we're going to hear that conversation right after this conversation with you. But Tam, what would you say the general election looks like right now for that seat?
14: Yeah, Nixon will face Ashley Moody, who was appointed to temporarily fill the Senate seat. Florida is a red state and mm-hmm. has only gotten more Republican in recent years. So this race was always going to be a long shot for Democrats. And it's just not clear how much financial support Nixon will get from the Democratic establishment, given the long odds and also her DSA affiliation.
13: Okay. And also what's interesting is that that statewide result of a progressive having this big win, it was kind of countered, right, by more moderate Democrats winning in congressional races.
14: This isn't a neat narrative. This isn't the first time a primary night has brought us mixed results this year. Democratic Congressman Jared Moskowitz easily dispatched a progressive challenger. That seat is considered a toss-up headed into November. And in Florida's 20th congressional district, Congresswoman Debbie Wasserman Schultz easily won her primary. She's a former chair of the Democratic National Committee. You don't get much more establishment than her.
13: Yes.
14: But this runs counter to the sort of anti-establishment sentiment that we've seen in so many races this year.
13: Okay, so this is not a neat and tidy story. Let's turn to another state. Alaska had primaries as well. What should we know about the results there?
14: Most of the attention is on the race for U.S. Senate. Alaska has nonpartisan primaries, so the top four finishers move ahead to the general. As expected, the Republican incumbent Dan Sullivan and Mary Peltola, a former Democratic congresswoman, are moving on to the general election. The big question now is who the other two finalists will be and whether the other Dan Sullivan makes it out. Dan J. Sullivan is a retired teacher who Republicans accuse of trying to play spoiler. But with votes still coming in, it looks quite likely that there will be two Dans Sullivan on the November ballot.
13: Okay, another takeaway from this latest round of primaries was that a few candidates who had been endorsed by President Trump actually lost their Republican primaries, right? What do you think that tells us about the power of Trump's endorsement at this moment?
14: There may be some cracks emerging in the president's grip on the Republican Party. Three of the candidates he endorsed in yesterday's races ended up losing in primaries in Florida and Wyoming.
13: That is NPR's Tam McKee. Thank you so much, Tam.
14: You're welcome.
15: We turn now to Florida State Representative Angie Nixon. She just won her Democratic primary for a U.S. Senate seat. Welcome to All Things Considered.
16: Thank you for having me. I'm happy to be here.
15: You faced an opponent in retired Lieutenant Colonel Alex Vindman, who had the backing of the Democratic Party establishment. He also financially significantly outraised you. What message does your win send?
16: The message sends to the state, the country, and the world is that good old-fashioned grassroots organizing is the way to go, and that organized people will beat big money each and every day of the week.
15: You're now set up to campaign against Republican Senator Ashley Moody. She's the former state attorney general who was appointed to the Senate by Governor Ron DeSantis. And talking about you, Moody said, and I'm going to quote her here, that you and your comrades want to destroy this country and everything that it's built on. I want to ask you about that. But also, how do you combat that kind of rhetoric and convince people to support you, not just in a primary, but in a general election?
16: Ashley Moody and her party are the ones that have been in charge for so long, particularly here in the state of Florida. And so I'm letting folks know that don't worry about what she tries to label us. She's trying to label us extreme and radical simply because we believe in the most basic rights. But these are the same basic rights that everyday Floridians want. They want access to health care. They want access to housing. They want and deserve access to a quality public education. education. And so I'm letting folks know that I don't care about these big corporations or the Elon Musk of the world. I care about them.
15: I want to ask you about labels because you mentioned them, and Republicans are also leaning into attacking you as a Democratic socialist. I know you say it's not about labels, but I do want to ask, do you describe yourself as a Democratic socialist?
16: So I'm someone who just really cares about people. I just recently joined DSA along with Working Family Party because they are the ones who have been fighting the hardest right now for us to have access to quality health care, for us to have access to, the Medicare for All and affordable housing. And we are a big tent.
17: Would you say, though, that you fully align with the DSA's platform?
16: I don't fully align with anybody's full platform 100%, not even the Democratic Party. I mean, Hakeem Jeffries just stated the other day that he's not supportive in signing off on Medicare for All, and he is the lead Democrat in the House caucus.
15: In the wake of the Supreme Court's decision gutting the Voting Rights Act, we've seen these sweeping redistricting efforts across the South, and they could have big consequences for Black representation. I know this is an issue you've been vocal on. In fact, you mounted a protest against your state's redistricting efforts earlier this year. Now you're campaigning to head to Washington. Should Democrats in Washington have done more to head this off?
16: Absolutely. I mean, our democracy is actively being destroyed. They are literally, the folks in power are allowing agencies to be weaponized against our communities. They are slaughtering our neighbors in the streets on camera, and they're getting away with it with no accountability.
15: But speaking specifically about the issue of redistricting, what do you think that national Democrats could have done differently as we're seeing this erosion of Black political power and representation, particularly in the South where you are?
16: Yeah, they definitely should have passed the John Lewis work to pass the John Lewis Voting Rights Act. I mean, let's be clear, right? We as Democrats, we had control of the House, the Senate, and the presidency, and we could have put in and codified a lot of things that would have not allowed us to see what's happening right now. Trump 5.0, basically.
15: If you defeat Senator Moody and head to Washington, do you plan to support Senate Minority Leader Chuck Schumer to continue to lead the Democratic caucus?
16: I don't think that I would.
15: Say more.
16: I believe that now is the time for us to go in a direction where people are, again, listening more so to regular, hardworking Americans across the state of Florida. And some of the policies that the leader has supported goes in direct opposition of that. I am not supportive of another leadership from him at this time.
15: We've been speaking with Florida State Representative Angie Nixon. She is now the Democratic nominee for Senate in the state of Florida. Thank you so much.
16: Thank you so much for having me. Have a good day.
13: The Tennessee State Fair is underway. This year brought a brand new contest, Timber Calling. Reporter Leslie Eiler-Thompson checked it out.
18: Timber!
19: That's not a trained lumberjack you're hearing giving the warning of a falling tree. No, it's a contestant in a brand new competition at the Tennessee State Fair in Wilson County near Nashville.
18: I'm going to tell the contestants, you do what you feel you need to do, and I'm going to tell them to be inventive, you know.
19: That's Kenneth Pinnell. He's been the organizer for all the calling contests here at the Tennessee State Fair for several years. Timber calling is Pinnell's original idea. He thought this year's State Fair theme of forestry called for it. There are other contests that honor the theme, like log sawing and birdhouse building, but timber calling was a main attraction at the fair this year.
20: When I say tim, you say bird. Tim!
19: Contestants have only a microphone and 60 seconds to perform their best lumberjack call. This call and response performance was by Justin Franiak.
21: We found it online because we were just looking at fairs to go get corn dogs at and clicked on new competitions, and then it was right there.
19: Franiak and his friends were part of a diverse group of callers ranging from elementary school kids to retirees. Most callers use the traditional lumberjack warning. They have to convince a panel of eight judges. Now, creativity does play a role, and some contestants opt for a more unusual call.
20: Let's get ready to timber!
19: Organizer Kenneth Pinnell's favorite part of the event, and what brings him back year after year, isn't the contest at all. It's the crowd that watches the callers, some of whom came from as far as Oklahoma to be part of it.
18: It's a hit. They just have a really good time. You get the feeling that everybody cares for you here. You're very welcome.
19: Ultimately, it was Justin Franiak with his call and response who took the top prize of $30 and the Timber Calling Championship title.
21: I will hold the Tennessee State title for a year. I will be back to compete again.
19: But it's not clear if timber calling will become a permanent part of the state fair when forestry is not the theme. That means Franiak could hold the title forever. For NPR News, I'm Leslie Eiler-Thompson in Wilson County.
3: WNYC. There's more All Things Considered coming your way in just a moment. There is broad consensus among psychologists that corporal punishment can be harmful to children, but there are no federal laws banning it in schools. Instead, states and local districts get to decide. We're going to explore that coming up.
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1: 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life. 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
3: And right now, it's All Things Considered. Looking ahead to the Moth Radio Hour this evening, stories of invention, beauty pageants in the time of Nelson Mandela, and finding balance. The Moth is at 9 o'clock tonight on W.

0: You're listening to WNYC. Coming up in just a moment on All Things Considered, it's Wednesday. That means it's time to break down all the latest political happenings across New York with our weekly politics brief segment. Stick around for that. Pretty nice weather out there today. It's still sunny out. Temperatures in the mid-80s. They'll fall to the low 70s overnight tonight. Tomorrow, rain, thunderstorms are in the forecast. Yeah, you're listening to WNYC. It's a Wednesday, just before 4:50.
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0: It's All Things Considered on WNYC. I'm Sean Carlson. It's Wednesday, and it is time for Politics Brief, our weekly segment where we break down the news out of City Hall in Albany. Mayor Mamdani is getting roped into a campaign in Israel, and Governor Hochul is responding to attacks from President Trump. To make sense of these stories and more, we're joined by my colleagues Jimmy Vielkind, upstate, and Walter Wuthman here in the city. Okay, Walter, we're going to go to you first. You reported on how Mayor Mamdani appeared on a campaign poster in Tel Aviv. What's going on with that?
3: Yeah, this has to do with the upcoming Israeli elections and Prime Minister Benjamin Netanyahu's bid to remain in power. This giant billboard, which is from Netanyahu's right-wing Likud party, says, quote, "Don't let them win." It depicted Mamdani alongside the leaders of Iran, Turkey, and the militant group Hezbollah. Now, Netanyahu and Mamdani's pretty intense animosity toward each other is no surprise. Last month, the mayor posted a video, which has now been viewed over 100 million times, where he said the Israeli leader was a war criminal and called for his arrest. But some Jewish leaders here in New York say this billboard went way too far. I spoke to Rabbi Margot Hughes Robinson, who's the executive director of the liberal advocacy group New York Jewish Agenda.
4: I think it's also shameful to equate threats like the ones from the Iranian regime that are, you know, existential for Israeli civilians to remarks that the mayor made.
5: You know, one thing that always fascinates me about New York and its politics is how influenced it is by international affairs and how, like, political leaders actually have foreign policies to some extent. So we've seen executives, be they governors or mayors, take trips abroad to pay homage to important constituencies that are back home. David Paterson, I remember, once got embroiled in an election in Trinidad and Tobago, which was a little wild. But other than that, I can't think of a time when a mayor or a governor has kind of gotten involved in election as a figure of a partisan attack.
3: Well, the mayor's spokespeople did not return a message seeking comment on this. Mamdani has backed off of his threat to have Netanyahu arrested, saying he doesn't have the legal authority to do so. The prime minister is expected here in the city in September for the UN General Assembly. And Israel's elections are scheduled for October.
0: Okay. I guess where in the world isn't Zoran Mamdani, right? We should note on that thread that he's actually on vacation this week in some undisclosed corner of upstate New York.
5: Maybe the Catskills, if you believe the Twitters.
0: We've seen some chatter on that, well, in any event, while he was away, a piece of legislation is becoming law without a signature. What's that about?
3: Yes, this is a city council bill that would give paraprofessionals a $10,000 one-time pay boost.
0: Okay.
3: There are about 26,000 paraprofessionals in New York City, and they give one-on-one support to students in the classrooms. The bill passed unanimously through the council last month, but Mamdani had said he was concerned that the law would sort of screw up the collective bargaining process with unions. And this was a change from his stance on the campaign trail. He ended up not signing it, but he didn't veto it either. And because 30 days passed without him taking any action, the bill automatically became law this morning. But we just got word right before stepping into studio here that the city's actually going to be suing over this law.
0: Yeah.
3: A spokesperson for the mayor says, quote, "We will not allow the political process to replace the collective bargaining table." And to take a step back, executives typically don't like to spend money outside the city budget process. And the city's already looking at deficits starting next year.
5: Yeah, to me, this shows just the immense power of the teachers union. The United Federation of Teachers and its leader, Michael Mulgrew, were front and center pushing for this legislation. And Mulgrew has said that his organization will also be there to fight off those legal challenges, which are just being filed now. You know, and that's got me thinking about that union flexing its political muscles in an election year. There's actually another issue where it's weighing in. Governor Hochul says that she wants to opt into a federal tax credit program, which lets people donate to scholarship funds to support some schools. Teachers unions are really against it. So Hochul hasn't done this yet. She's waiting for some fine print details. And I'm very curious to see whether or not that's actually going to get done.
0: All right, let's stick with the city council for a minute here. Members held a hearing this week about the pied-à-terre tax, the controversial pied-à-terre tax and the fallout from the rollout of that. Nobody from City Hall showed up to that city council hearing. How did that go?
3: My sense is kind of weird. Our colleague Liz Kim was there for the whole 3+ hour hearing. The administration did not send anyone to answer questions, as you mentioned, citing pending litigation. So council members Gail Brewer and Linda Lee read like 11 pages of questions to this row of empty chairs.
0: Okay.
3: The people who were there used it as a forum to vent their frustrations. Here's Staten Island council member Camilla Hanks.
6: So how the administration published more than 900,000 names and addresses showed me that this is how the administration feels about homeowners in this great city, that this is something that we need to be ashamed of, a hit list of the haves and the have-nots, a scarlet letter.
3: A scarlet letter. I'll say the city has clarified that that list of 900,000 names and addresses was part of an already available public property tax roll. Nowhere near that many people are going to be subject to this new tax. But the way it was published last month did confuse a lot of people.
5: Yeah, I think they should start publishing the property tax roll in multicolored fonts. You know, yeah. Red, blue, green.
0: Okay.
5: Anyway, Governor Hochul has tried to distance herself from this rollout. It is not going well.
0: Yeah.
5: Mamdani's cheeky approach where he was talking on social media about, oh, check your mailbox if you're at your second home, has really angered some powerful people. President Trump weighed in attacking this tax. There's a lawsuit now in the courts where a first ruling went against the city. So we'll have to see whether this becomes a potent political issue as we get closer to November.
3: And whether the city's actually going to be able to get this program up and running. It's expected to bring in $500 million a year. Collections start in January. As we've already mentioned, there's a budget deficit next year. Any delay could make that worse.
0: Yeah. Well, speaking of Governor Hochul and the president, Hochul also responded to some harsh words from President Trump. The Republican president traveled to Long Island last week to endorse Nassau County Executive Bruce Blakeman, who's running to unseat Hochul this year. Jimmy, how's that plan out?
5: Well, Blakeman's been very clear about his relationship with Trump. The men have known each other for years. And at this rally on Friday, Trump called Blakeman up on stage to shake his hand. And at multiple times during his speech, Trump gave Blakeman a full-throated endorsement.
7: We got to get Bruce in there. Nowhere is the communist attack on American society more clear than here in New York State.
5: So despite their party differences, Trump and Governor Hochul, a Democrat, have actually had, I would say, kind of a reasonable relationship. The president hasn't targeted her like he has other Democratic governors, including Gavin Newsom in California and J.B. Pritzker in Illinois. So this level of verbal vitriol is somewhat new territory. Hochul got asked about the shift in tone and whether or not it meant that her leaning on the president over things like immigration and infrastructure funding is now in jeopardy. But she basically brushed off the president's remarks.
8: He's attacking me now because it's campaign season. You can expect more of it. You know, what he says about me is what I would throw back at him is fake news. Fake news. Communist, socialist. It's absurd. And the voters know that.
5: Well, real news here. We'll just have to see if these attacks keep up or if this was really something of a one-off from the president.
3: Well, Jimmy, it makes me wonder if a Trump endorsement is even helpful for Blakeman. You know, the president has never even won his home state.
0: Right.
3: Recent polls show he's viewed unfavorably by like 60% of likely voters here.
5: Yeah, he's absolutely not universally beloved, but Republicans do love Donald Trump. So GOP officials say that Trump could be a boost, a juicer of turnout in red areas, including Long Island, where there are some competitive seats for the House of Representatives. They're hoping to get their base out. And I expect we will see a different messaging and different packaging from Blakeman when he's talking to voters in the five boroughs compared to, say, some of the more rural parts of upstate New York.
0: Yeah, and hopefully you will be covering it all. That's WNYC's Jimmy Vilkind and Walter Wuthman breaking down another week. To catch up on the latest news in politics, you can subscribe to the Politics Brief newsletter on our website at scottsmith.com/newsletters. Jimmy, Walter, thanks so much.
3: Thank you.
5: Thanks, Sean.
0: It's WNYC. There's more All Things Considered coming your way after the top of the 5 o'clock hour. At 8 o'clock, it is On Point. That's followed by the Moth Radio Hour at 9. Q airs at 10 tonight. Looking ahead to the next Brian Lehrer show, hear how immigration crackdowns in neighborhoods around the city are impacting the local businesses that employ and serve communities at risk of deportation. Plus, what public school kids have to say about boredom, vaping, and school safety, according to a new survey of more than 300,000 students. It's the Brian Lehrer Show. It's tomorrow morning at 10 right here on WNYC. 85 degrees right now here in lower Manhattan. We'll see temperatures in the low 70s tonight. Should be a really nice night out there. The skies should remain clear. Tomorrow, showers and thunderstorms are possible, probably more so in the afternoon leading into the evening. We'll see highs tomorrow in the mid-80s with lows in the upper 60s for tomorrow night. And then by Friday, much of the same. Showers, thunderstorms are possible as well. We hope you stay with us. It is WNYC. It's a Wednesday. We're coming up on 5 o'clock.
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0: More than 1,000 Afghan refugees who fled their home country in 2021 have been stuck in Qatar. They're isolated and unable to leave despite many having aided U.S. forces during the war. You're listening to All Things Considered. It's on WNYC. Good evening to you. I'm Sean Carlson. Also coming up, Ukraine is running low on air defense weapons like Patriot missiles and is seeking help from the U.S.
11: They want us to, for instance, license production of Patriots to Ukraine or to a country nearby that can then transport them to Ukraine.
0: More from a Democratic congressman who just returned from Ukraine. Also this hour, primary elections in Alaska have set the stage for some big races in the fall, one that could be key in Democrats' efforts to take control of the Senate in the midterms. We'll explore that and much more. Stay with us. News headlines are next.
12: Live from NPR News in Washington, I'm Ryland Barton. The federal debt topped $40 trillion today, a new high water mark that shows no sign of receding. The news comes just 5 months after the debt surpassed $39 trillion. The government continues to pile up debt at a rapid clip as spending outstrips revenue by more than $2 trillion a year. The Trump administration blames the deficit on Democrats. As negotiations between the U.S. and Iran remain at a standstill, President Trump downplayed the significance of the ongoing closure of the Strait of Hormuz today, saying nations are getting their oil and gas elsewhere.
13: People have found other alternatives, which they never thought about. Texas, Alaska, Louisiana, and other places. In addition, a lot of pipelines, record numbers of pipelines are being built. So I think the Hormuz Strait's not going to be quite as important as it was in the past.
12: Closure of the Strait continues to disrupt world energy markets. The national average price for a gallon of regular gas is $4.08. Before Israel and the U.S. launched the war in February, it was $2.98. Trump says he may reopen negotiations with Iran at some point. Earlier this week, he threatened to bomb U.S. ally Oman for discussing a plan to reopen the Strait with Iran. Three candidates President Trump endorsed lost in yesterday's Republican primaries in Florida and Wyoming. As NPR's Tamara Keith reports, there may be some cracks emerging in the president's grip on the Republican Party.
14: The win rate for candidates President Trump has endorsed remains well over 90%. But in the crowded primary field for Florida's 19th congressional district, Trump endorsed late, and his pick came in second. Scandal-plagued Congressman Corey Mills failed in his bid for re-election in Florida's 7th congressional district. Trump had endorsed him early, but in an after-the-fact social media post, the president claimed he had told Mills to drop out. In Wyoming's Republican gubernatorial primary, Trump's endorsed candidate also lost to a more moderate Republican, and it wasn't even close. Tamara Keith, NPR News.
12: The course for this weekend's IndyCar race in Washington, D.C. will take cars at top speeds right past multiple art galleries and history museums. That's raised concerns. NPR's Rachel Treisman reports.
15: The race cars will travel at up to 180 miles per hour, right past landmarks like the National Archives Building and Smithsonian's National Air and Space Museum. Art historian Mary Okin worries the vibrations could harm the artifacts inside.
16: Independence Avenue is a 25-mile-per-hour zone. That's not some accident of faith that it's a great idea to violate.
15: IndyCar and the White House say they are following all protocols and don't expect damage. The National Gallery of Art says it ran vibration tests and is taking precautions. That includes boarding up some outdoor sculptures. Rachel Treisman, NPR News.
12: Major U.S. stock indexes rose today. 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
0: And it's on WNYC in New York. I'm Sean Carlson, 85 degrees at 5:04. Officials in New Jersey have removed 5,100 non-citizens from the state's voter rolls after a software error mistakenly registered them to vote. That's according to a statement from Governor Sherrill's office. Another 1,400 have had their voting status put on hold while county election officials review the registrations. The governor's office says the statewide voter registration system was briefly taken offline in the last month for an update. Sherrill's office says the investigation into a software error that allowed non-citizens to register at the state's Motor Vehicle Commission is ongoing. An audit from the New York State Comptroller's office shows the MTA is not going to meet its deadline to convert all its buses to zero-emission vehicles. The MTA had planned to finish the switch by 2040, but the report shows that the electric buses currently made by manufacturers are not reliable. MTA Chair Jana Lieber says he's aware of the problem.
17: The electric buses that we have tested so far have not been up to standards. They break down too frequently. We put the manufacturer on notice that in order for us to continue purchasing electric buses, we need that reliability standard to be met.
0: It's the latest delay in the state's fight against climate change. In May, Governor Hochul moved back deadlines in the state's 2019 climate law. She blamed the Trump administration for gutting tax incentives to build renewable energy. Well, Bayonne's Little League All-Star team will take the bat tonight in this year's Little League World Series. The team of 12-year-olds will represent the Northeast region in this year's international tournament held in Williamsport, Pennsylvania. Bayonne's path to a title begins with a face-off against Massachusetts Bridgewater Joe Lazaro Little League. That game is at 7 p.m. The World Series runs through the end of the month. Look at our transit situation right now. Not too much going on right now. Get on the subways while you can. Enjoy that that transit situation with no delays right now. We got downtown 4, 5, and E trains delayed at the moment. It's 85 degrees right now here in Lower Manhattan. Mostly sunny out. Should be a really nice night out there, actually. Get outside. Get on those trains in this beautiful weather. We're going to see temperatures in the low 70s overnight tonight. But tomorrow, showers, thunderstorms are likely probably in the afternoon through the evening. We'll see temperatures in the upper 60s for tomorrow night with more rain, more thunderstorms possible by Friday. 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
18: From NPR News, this is All Things Considered. I'm Juana Summers.
19: And I'm Elsa Chang. Ukraine launched one of its largest aerial attacks of the war in recent days, sending hundreds of drones into Russia and killing at least six people. At the same time, Ukraine's president, Volodymyr Zelensky, has admitted that his country is running low on air defense weapons, which Ukraine desperately needs to defend itself against Russian ballistic missiles. Democratic Congressman Raja Krishnamoorthy of Illinois has just returned from a congressional delegation trip to Europe, which included a stop in Ukraine, where he visited a drone facility and talked to leaders about the shortage of munitions. Welcome to the show, Congressman.
20: Hey, thank you, Elsa.
19: Thank you. Okay, I want to start with Ukraine's need right now. It's running low, as we just mentioned, on air defense weapons. And one of our correspondents, Greg Myrie, recently spoke to someone who lives in Kyiv about the fact that Russia's ballistic missiles are hitting Ukrainian cities far more often because the country is running out of American-made Patriot air defense missiles. Let's just take a listen to what this man said.
21: There's no question these attacks will continue. The main question is how many more buildings will be hit before our foreign partners give us more help, more Patriot missiles.
19: So there's no question that there is a need in Ukraine, but what exactly are leaders in Ukraine asking for from the U.S.? Like, how did they make the case to you?
20: Look, they want to co-produce these missile systems. They want us to be able to, for instance, license the production of Patriots to Ukraine or to a country nearby that can then, you know, transport them to Ukraine. Unfortunately, because of bureaucratic inertia, there just hasn't been that co-production possibility kind of materializing despite rhetoric from the White House to the contrary.
19: When you say there's bureaucratic inertia, you're talking about inertia in the U.S.?
20: Yeah, I think in the Pentagon, I think that they're not willing to work with our friends, partners, and allies to co-produce some of these munitions closer to where they are needed. And if we don't provide these Patriot missile batteries or other systems to the Ukrainians, they're going to suffer grievous damage to their, you know, energy infrastructure, for instance.
19: But let me ask you, assuming that there is a way to overcome that bureaucratic inertia, as you put it, do you have a sense of what level of assistance to Ukraine could even pass in Congress right now?
20: Well, there is assistance happening as we speak to Ukraine right now, even from the American side. But remember, we started a program with our friends, partners, and allies called the PEARLS program, which allows for Europeans to purchase these particular systems on the Ukrainians' behalf and then donate them to the Ukrainians. And so right now, they just don't have stuff to purchase because we're running low on all of these munitions.
19: I'm going to pivot now to the political situation in Ukraine, because last night, the ousted Ukrainian defense minister, Mykhailo Fedorov, called for wartime elections. And as far as I understand, this is the most direct challenge to Zelensky that we've seen so far, right? This call from Fedorov for a presidential election during wartime. Like, do you have any concerns about potential political unrest in Ukraine down the road?
20: Possibly. But on the other hand, I think that what I hear from Ukrainians across the political spectrum right now is almost a uniform resolve that first they have to make sure that they are unified in, you know, making the Russians feel the costs, not only in Ukraine, but also within Russia, and that Putin come to the table with an opportunity for a real settlement as opposed to some kind of a fake settlement.
19: Well, this war between Russia and Ukraine is now in its fifth year. Did you just get any sense while you were there in Ukraine of how people are dealing with all these years of war on a human level, how they're coping at this point?
20: It's super tough. I mean, like, you know, I talk to people who are having to go into their bathtub at night because of the air raid sirens. And so I think that, you know, there's tremendous personal sacrifice that the Ukrainians are having to make. But at the same time, you know, these are some of the most courageous, brave people I've ever met. And I think that that combined with their will to fight means that they are going to continue to do well on the battlefield as well as they possibly can. And, you know, we have to stand with them. There's just no other option.
19: Congressman Raja Krishnamoorthy, Democrat from Illinois, thank you very much for your time today.
20: Thank you, Elsa.
22: 5 years ago this week, the U.S. war in Afghanistan ended with the evacuation of the U.S. embassy in Kabul and desperate scenes of Afghans trying to escape the Taliban's return. Some made it to the United States, but many others are still in limbo, including more than 1,000 who were airlifted to a U.S. base in Qatar. even some Afghan family members of active duty U.S. troops have been stuck there with no clear future as war has broken out in the Gulf, NPR's Quil Lawrence reports.
1: Since his second term began, President Trump has been dismantling the pathways for immigration, including for more than 1,000 Afghan war refugees at Camp Asiliya in Qatar. In February, war broke out between Iran and the U.S., with missiles passing overhead and even crashing near the camp.
2: So they didn't get hit, but there was fragments that fell through it actually went through their building, hit the side of the bed. The individuals weren't in the room, thankfully.
1: Sean Jamshidi's older brother and sister and their kids have been stuck at that camp for more than a year. Jamshidi moved to the U.S. as a child with his parents from Afghanistan in 2000. When he was old enough, he joined the Marines and served 10 years. Jamshidi's brother had stayed behind in Afghanistan, and during those years, he volunteered to work alongside U.S. forces.
2: The fact that he's alive today is a miracle because there was actually many close calls. And it's also dangerous if they find out that you were working for, if the Taliban finds out you're working for the U.S. government in any shape, way, or form.
1: Afghans who risked their lives to serve alongside American troops were promised a visa to the U.S. in return. But Jamshidi's brother is still waiting for that visa. It's a cause taken up by veterans of the war in Afghanistan, including Republican Congressman Don Bacon, a retired brigadier general. He's broken with the Trump administration on this issue and co-sponsored a bill in Congress to protect Afghans already in the U.S. from deportation.
4: We have a moral obligation to those we served with in Afghanistan, who served by our side, helping us out. We had a promise, and a promise is made should be promises kept. Absolutely.
1: In response to an email from NPR, the State Department replied that negotiations continue about where the Afghans could be resettled, but wouldn't offer details. The email said, quote, a third country is a positive resolution that provides safety for these remaining people to start a new life outside Afghanistan while upholding the safety and security of the American people. Sean Jamshidi says one rumor was that the Afghans there would be sent to the Democratic Republic of Congo, a country at war, where Jamshidi served as a Marine. He says his brother has started to lose hope for himself and his children.
2: He's got daughters who are studying. One of his daughters is studying to become a doctor, the oldest one, but she can't do that anymore because of the current situation.
1: Jamshidi himself is trying to stay positive that his siblings will make it somewhere safe, somewhere they can visit their mother who's in poor health. And he's also worried as a Marine, an American, who knows how important honor and trust are.
2: And if we break that barrier and break the trust with them, that we, you know, we gave them like a promise and if we don't keep it, then other people around the world will not trust us. And unfortunately, that's kind of where we're kind of heading to, where people are not trusting us anymore because of the promises that we keep breaking.
1: Quil Lawrence, NPR News.
19: Japan has one of the highest concentrations of supercentenarians in the world. That's people who live to be at least 110 years old. Now, researchers there are studying their immune systems for clues on their remarkable longevity. NPR's Ping Wang has more.
23: Kosuke Hashimoto at the University of Osaka says there are about 150 or so of these so-called supercentenarians spread throughout Japan.
24: So they have to find everywhere from Hokkaido to Kyushu, south to north.
23: They're not easy to find, but for researchers looking into how people stay healthy as they age, tracking them down is worth it.
24: Those people tend to have less cancer or heart disease, so their immune system still function very well.
23: Hashimoto and his colleagues looked at immune cells from blood samples from 10 of them. Compared with younger adults, that's relatively younger, those over 70, the supercentenarians had a much higher ratio of a specific type of immune cell, one that's also found in the bodies of people fighting certain cancers. Now, these superagers showed no signs of those cancers, but Hashimoto says aging bodies are known for making abnormal cells and proteins that can lead to cancer.
24: It is clear that more mutation happens. Those are like new adaptation in the late stage of aging.
23: In their new paper, published in Cell Reports, Hashimoto and his colleagues think they're seeing a new stage in immune development that kicks in around age 100, that of the immune system adapting to a new priority, tackling abnormal cells in aging bodies. That's the theory, at least. David Massapust at the University of Minnesota researches human immune systems.
25: It's a great hypothesis. It would demand a lot of further work. It will be very hard to untangle the correlation with any kind of causation.
23: Massapust says there are several well-documented stages of immune development, starting as an infant.
25: So when we're young, you know, you go to daycare and it's the dirtiest place on the world and you, you know, have a pretty lousy immunity to most things.
23: There are changes in the teen years, midlife, and later years, all thought to help the body adapt to what it's likely to encounter in those stages. But Massapust says by age 100, it's not clear if changes to the immune system are doing anything helpful or just happening.
25: I just don't think there's a ton of selection pressure to get 110-year-old people to live one more year.
23: Hashimoto, the study author, agrees that there are just limits to aging bodies, even those with super immune systems. The longest living person known to science died decades ago at 122 years old. No one has exceeded that since. Ping Huang, NPR News.
0: 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We're going to get to the bottom of that coming up in just a moment.
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0: Join us tomorrow on WNYC for the next morning edition. It was nearly 50 years ago when frozen yogurt was all the rage in New York City. Now it's making a major comeback. Tomorrow on the show, hear about the resurgence of Froyo across all five boroughs and where you can get some. Morning edition starts tomorrow morning at 5 here on WNYC. Personally, I never stop loving Froyo, especially on a day like today. It's beautiful out there. 85 degrees right now. We're going to see lows in the low 70s. Overnight tonight here in our area, no rain is in the forecast. The sky should stay mostly clear. And then for tomorrow, rain, yeah, is in the forecast. Thunderstorms, too. We'll see highs reaching the mid-80s by the afternoon, in the upper 60s for tomorrow night. We'll probably see more rain and thunderstorms on Friday as well. Stick around. 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It's a Wednesday at 520.

0: regime that are, existential for Israeli civilians, to remarks that the mayor made.
1: You know, one thing that always fascinates me about New York and its politics is how influenced it is by international affairs and how, like, political leaders actually have foreign policies to some extent. So we've seen executives, be they governors or mayors, take trips abroad to pay homage to important constituencies that are back home. David Paterson, I remember, once got embroiled in an election in Trinidad and Tobago. Which was a little wild. But other than that, I can't think of a time when a mayor or a governor has kind of gotten involved in election as a figure of a partisan attack.
2: Well, the mayor's spokespeople did not return her message seeking comment on this. Mamdani has backed off of his threat to have Netanyahu arrested, saying he doesn't have the legal authority to do so. The prime minister is expected here in the city in September for the UN General Assembly, and Israel's elections are scheduled for October.
3: Okay. I guess where in the world isn't Zoran Mamdani, right? We should note on that thread that he's actually on vacation this week in some undisclosed corner of upstate New York. While
1: Maybe
3: he
1: the Catskills, if
3: maybe
1: you
3: yeah,
1: believe the Twitters.
3: we've seen some chatter on that, yeah. Well, in any event, while he was away, a piece of legislation is becoming law without a signature. What's that about?
2: Yes, this is a city council bill that would give paraprofessionals a $10,000 one-time pay boost.
3: Okay.
2: There are about 26,000 paraprofessionals in New York City, and they give one-on-one support to students in the classrooms. The bill passed unanimously through the council last month, but Mamdani had said he was concerned that the law would sort of screw up the collective bargaining process with unions. And this was a change from his stance on the campaign trail. He ended up not signing it, but he didn't veto it either. And because 30 days passed without him taking any action, the bill automatically became law this morning. But we just got word right before stepping into studio here that the city's actually going to be suing over this law. A spokesperson for the mayor says, quote, "We will not allow the political process to replace the collective bargaining table." And to take a step back, executives typically don't like to spend money outside the city budget process. And the city's already looking at deficits starting next year.
1: Yeah, to me, this shows just the immense power of the teachers union. The United Federation of Teachers and its leader, Michael Mulgrew, were front and center pushing for this legislation. And Mulgrew has said that his organization will also be there to fight off those legal challenges, which are just being filed now. You know, and that's got me thinking about that union flexing its political muscles in an election year. There's actually another issue where it's weighing in. Governor Hochul says that she wants to opt into a federal tax credit program, which lets people donate to scholarship funds to support some schools. Teachers unions are really against it. So Hochul hasn't done this yet. She's waiting for some fine print details, and I'm very curious to see whether or not that's actually going to get done.
3: All right, let's stick with the city council for a minute here. Members held a hearing this week about the pied-à-terre tax, the controversial pied-à-terre tax and the fallout from the rollout of that. Nobody from City Hall showed up to that city council hearing. How did that go?
2: My sense is kind of weird. Our colleague Liz Kim was there for the whole 3+ hour hearing. The administration did not send anyone to answer questions, as you mentioned, citing pending litigation. So council members Gail Brewer and Linda Lee read like 11 pages of questions to this row of empty chairs.
3: Okay.
2: The people who were there used it as a forum to vent their frustrations. Here's Staten Island council member Camilla Hanks.
4: So how the administration published more than 900,000 names and addresses showed me that this is how the administration feels about homeowners in this great city, that this is something that we need to be ashamed of, a hit list of the haves and the have-nots, a scarlet letter.
2: A scarlet letter. I'll say the city has clarified that that list of 900,000 names and addresses was part of an already available public property tax roll. Nowhere near that many people are going to be subject to this new tax. But the way it was published last month did confuse a lot of people.
1: Yeah, I think they should start publishing the property tax roll in multicolored fonts, red, blue, green.
3: Okay.
1: Anyway, Governor Hochul has tried to distance herself from this rollout. It is not going well.
3: Yeah.
1: Mamdani's cheeky approach, where he was talking on social media about, oh, check your mailbox if you're at your second home, has really angered some powerful people. President Trump weighed in attacking this tax. There's a lawsuit now in the courts where a first ruling went against the city. So we'll have to see whether this becomes a potent political issue as we get closer to November.
2: And whether the city's actually going to be able to get this program up and running. It's expected to bring in $500 million a year. Collections start in January, as we've already

0: You mentioned there's a budget deficit next year. Any delay could make that worse.
1: Yeah. Well, speaking of Governor Hochul and the president, Hochul also responded to some harsh words from President Trump. The Republican president traveled to Long Island last week to endorse Nassau County Executive Bruce Blakeman, who is running to unseat Hochul this year. Jimmy, how's that plan out?
2: Well, Blakeman's been very clear about his relationship with Trump. The men have known each other for years. And at this rally on Friday, Trump called Blakeman up on stage to shake his hand. And at multiple times during his speech, Trump gave Blakeman a full-throated endorsement.
3: We got to get Bruce in there. Nowhere is the communist attack on American society more clear than here in New York State.
2: So despite their party differences, Trump and Governor Hochul, a Democrat, have actually had, I would say, kind of a reasonable relationship. The president hasn't targeted her like he has other Democratic governors, including Gavin Newsom in California and J.B. Pritzker in Illinois. So this level of verbal vitriol is somewhat new territory. Hochul got asked about the shift in tone and whether or not it meant that her leaning on the president over things like immigration and infrastructure funding is now in jeopardy. But she basically brushed off the president's remarks.
4: He's attacking me now because it's campaign season. You can expect more of it. You know, what he says about me is what I would throw back at him is fake news. Fake news. Communist, socialist. It's absurd. And the voters know that.
2: Well, real news here. We'll just have to see if these attacks keep up or if this was really something of a one-off from the president.
0: Well, Jimmy, it makes me wonder if a Trump endorsement is even helpful for Blakeman. You know, the president has never even won his home state.
1: Right.
0: Recent polls show he's viewed unfavorably by like 60% of likely voters here.
2: Yeah, he's absolutely not universally beloved, but Republicans do love Donald Trump. So GOP officials say that Trump could be a boost, a juicer of turnout in red areas, including Long Island, where there are some competitive seats for the House of Representatives. They're hoping to get their base out, and I expect we will see a different messaging and different packaging from Blakeman when he's talking to voters in the five boroughs compared to, say, some of the more rural parts of upstate New York.
1: Yeah, and hopefully you will be covering it all. That's WNYC's Jimmy Vilkind and Walter Wuthman breaking down another week. To catch up on the latest news in politics, you can subscribe to the Politics Brief newsletter on our website at scottsmith.com/newsletters. Jimmy, Walter, thanks so much.
0: Thank you.
2: Thanks, Sean.
1: It's WNYC. Coming up in just a moment, it's Marketplace. Vertical video is competing harder than ever for everyone's attention. One company is aiming to elevate it with sets straight from the movies.
5: 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And in order to do that, you have to work with Hollywood. So that's what we did.
1: Vertical video brought to you by Hollywood. That story is coming up on Marketplace. We'll be back with All Things Considered at 7. It's 84 degrees at just about 6:30.
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9: In Los Angeles, I'm Kai Rizdal. It is Wednesday today, the 19th of August. Good as it always is to have you along, everybody. So, true story. We were going to take a day off from the bond market today. Can't go to that well too many times, you know. But then the Treasury Department changed our minds when it decided this morning, you know what? Those yields on the 30-year bond are a little too high for our liking. So we've brought Robin Brooks back again. He's a senior fellow at the Brookings Institution. Hi, Robin.
10: Great to be with you, Kai.
9: Okay, layman's terms, please. What did Treasury do this morning?
10: So Treasury buyback is basically announcing that you're going to buy literally long-term Treasury bonds back. And remember, Kai, that yields, which is basically the interest rate on bonds, moves inversely with prices. So when you buy something back, the price goes up and the yield goes down. So this is something the Treasury announced because basically the pain threshold for yields going up was crossed.
9: Do you think that Secretary Bessent has solved the underlying problem that you and I discussed yesterday?
10: So the problem is fiscal policy, right? We have deficits that in a non-crisis period, we don't have COVID, we don't have the pandemic. We have a deficit of 7% of GDP, give or take. And if you want yields to come down sustainably, then that is what you need to rein in. I would call what we're doing now, this buyback, I would call it financial engineering. It is really shuffling the deck chairs.
9: There will come a time then, one might infer, that the markets are going to, you know, wise up, as it were, and do with yields what they will.
10: Totally, Kai. In fact, markets today are doing very much that. The dollar is tumbling and gold is going through the roof. Gold and precious metals across the board are up 4 or 5%. Bitcoin is up 6%. So remember, Kai, last year, this time, the debasement trade that was all about precious metals got going. We had crazy rallies in precious metals across the board. That's what the market is trading. And it is basically trading debasement and fiscal dysfunction.
9: All right. For the non-financial types among us, debasement trade in 30 seconds, please. What is that?
10: It is basically markets saying, hey, wait a minute, fiscal policy is out of control. The government is unable to get on top of this. It is going to print money to inflate away the value of debt. And so the market buys safe havens, of which precious metals are one expression.
9: I really, really, really don't want to be alarmist here. Because you can see how people would be hearing you and me talking and many others right in the financial press about this. Yesterday, you were about a 6 or 7 in terms of how worried you were about this. It's a reminder of, I guess it was Hemingway who said, you know, you go broke slowly and then all at once. I mean, the bond markets have decided in relatively quick order that they're not happy, right? And so calm things down a little bit and tell me that there's hope out there that this is going to get taken care of and not get worse.
10: So I'd say two things. If I were Secretary Bessent and I looked at what happened in the bond market versus what happened in the dollar and what happened in gold, I would be pretty unhappy that this bang for the buck got me the 30-year Treasury yield going only from 5.3 to 5.2.
9: But the
10: dollar is tumbling. This is not a good trade-off.
9: We know Secretary Bessent likes a weak dollar, though, right?
10: Yeah, the thing with the weak dollar is it's tricky, right? You want it to go down, but you don't want it to tumble because that's bad for reserve currency status. And in the end, we need foreigners to invest in the United States. We have a big current account deficit. So you want to tread that line very carefully. Japan is a warning sign that if you fiddle too much with your yields, and we talked about this yesterday, Kai, then your currency can really go into a depreciation spiral. The U.S. doesn't want that.
9: Right. Reasonably quickly, 45 seconds. What do you suppose Chairman Warsh is thinking right now? Because we're moving sort of to the short end of the curve, as we talked about yesterday.
10: I mean, ideally, I would say, you know, in the big scheme of things, we're talking in these buybacks, a couple billion of dollars versus the outstanding debt in the treasury markets, which is trillions. So my guess is that Warsh is going to ignore all this and focus on inflation and growth. So I think he'll let this be a sideshow. Should he? I'm not sure he should.
11: Maybe he'll talk about it at Jackson Hole in a couple of weeks. Robin Brooks at the Brookings Institution helping us out with the bond market once again. Robin, thanks a bunch.
10: Thanks for having me back.
11: See ya. Wall Street halfway through this week. Traders looked around, decided things aren't all bad, and traded accordingly. We will have the details when we do the numbers.

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At 8 o'clock, it's On Point. 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It's followed by the Moth Radio Hour at 9. Q airs at 10 o'clock tonight. It's 82 degrees right now here in Lower Manhattan. There's a cloud or two in the sky. We're going to see pretty much the same through tonight. It's going to be really nice, actually. Lows in the low 70s overnight. Tomorrow, rain possible with high around 82. WNYC, 720.

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1: 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I'm Juana Summers.
2: And I'm Elsa Chang. Israel's military says that it's launching criminal investigations into two deadly attacks on civilians carried out by Israeli troops in Gaza. These attacks in the past couple of years of war made headlines around the world, and one was the subject in an Academy Award-nominated film. NPR's Daniel Estrin reports from Tel Aviv.
3: The film is the voice of Hind Rajab.
4: Hello?
3: It's about this real-life phone call to Palestinian paramedics during the Gaza.

0: It's WNYC. All Things Considered continues. Oregon was the first state to establish a regulated psilocybin industry. Since then, thousands of people have tried magic mushrooms there. Scientists are publishing some of the first data from the experiment. We're going to hear all about it coming up.
1: 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Costs keep rising, and there's no end in sight. I'm Janae Pierre. 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
0: Temperatures right now here in our area are in the low 80s. They'll fall into the low 70s later on tonight. It's going to stay mostly clear this evening, so it should be a beautiful night tonight. For tomorrow, showers, thunderstorms are possible, probably starting in the afternoon. We'll see a high around 82 yet again tomorrow. And then tomorrow night, again, much of the same. We'll see lows in the low 70s, but with the added benefit of showers and thunderstorms. And then much of the same on Friday, showers and thunderstorms are possible. Temperatures, again, in the low 80s. 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It's a Wednesday just before 7:50.